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2: If you have an unexpired employment authorization card, make sure you have a copy of it in your wallet.
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2: Per the ACLU, if the police or ICE are at your home, stay calm and keep the door closed. 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

0: From the historic Five concert farewell from the Grateful Dead in October of 1974. That is how the Grateful Dead opened up one of those five shows in October. From October 19th, 1974 at the Winterland, Mississippi Half Step Uptown Toodaloo. You can find that version on the album Steal Your Face. The story behind Steal Your Face is as compelling as the music. The Winterland run marked the end of the band's Wall of Sound era, the most ambitious live audio system ever deployed at the time, a 75-ton structure requiring four semi-trailers, 21 crew members that revolutionized concert audio as essentially the first large-scale setup in modern concert history. There's actually a book based around the Wall of Sound tour and the Wall of Sound setup, and we're going to check in with the author of that book a little bit later here on the official tapes, Brian Anderson. He recently released a book titled Loud and Clear. So after those final shows, Jerry Garcia spent the next 3 years editing the Grateful Dead movie, while Phil Lesh, bassist of the Grateful Dead, and Owsley Bear Stanley mimed the 16-track tapes for a live record, which would end up being Steal Your Face. And in perfect Grateful Dead timing, their farewell, quote-unquote, live album arrived in June of 1976. That was the same month that the band officially returned to the road, ending that 20-month touring hiatus. The album Steal Your Face always kind of got mixed reviews.
1: Lester Bangs and Cream Magazine wrote about it. Steal Your Face, huh? Steal Your Money is more like it.
0: Robert Hunter, lyricist with the Grateful Dead, died referencing the nickname for the album Steal Your Face as Steal Your Money.
2: I've heard so much bad press about it, I never bothered to play it, you know.
0: As the voice of Steve Woolard with Rhino, he was recently featured on the official tapes because the Grateful Dead released the Rhino high fidelity release of Working Man's Dead, the Grateful Dead studio album, which was released in 1970. But this time, new audiophile edition of the album is going to be on Rhino Hi-Fi vinyl. It's going to be on Blu-ray, Dolby Atmos, and also available on reel-to-reel. When it comes to the release of Steal Your Face back in 1976, audiophiles were not a fan of the album's mix.
2: The band was involved with those box sets, and I have to believe that somebody in that community, somebody, you know, in management there just did not want to put that in the box. I have to believe that.
0: Woolard is referencing the box set that was released in 2004, Beyond Description, 1973 to 1989. The set contains expanded and remastered versions of albums during that era. The set included 10 albums that was Wake of the Flood, From the Mars Hotel, Blues for Allah, Terrapin Station, Shakedown Street, Go to Heaven, In the Dark, Built to Last, and two live albums, Reckoning and Dead Set. Unfortunately, Steal Your Face didn't make the cut.
2: Which is weird because we didn't. It's not like it was just all studio albums. Clearly it's not, because Reckoning and Dead Set are in there, right? How bizarre. Okay.
0: There were many reasons why the album was heavily criticized. It was could have been because they were pieced together at the last minute. Although Owsley Stanley was a wizard for live audio, maybe studio work really wasn't the Bear's specialty. Or it could have been Phil Lesh's influence, where musicians should be producing the music, but maybe they shouldn't be producing the album.
2: That is more often than not true. In my experience, they are not always the best judges of what is good, or not what is good, but what the fans want. Because they want to impress upon their fans that this is worth hearing, you know. And from a, you know, dollars and cents point of view, the Rhino would take on this is like, well, it's not going to sell. We can't sell, you know.
0: 50 years on, Steal Your Face is getting the treatment it deserves. It's going to be released and remastered, newly remastered, 2 LP set marking the album's 50th anniversary.
2: You know, it's funny. I had test pressings of that, and I played the test pressings because I get test pressings of everything. And I was very pleasantly surprised at how good it sounded. So I'd like to think some massaging was done somewhere, because I recall it sounded better than I thought it would.
0: Steal Your Face getting the 50th anniversary treatment, the release date set for June 26th. This is the official tapes, Grateful Dead radio program, where we explore the official releases from the Grateful Dead's vault. More criticism about the album Steal Your Face when it was released in 1976 from Grateful Dead lyricist Robert Hunter.
1: This is not our most popular album. I don't think I have anything original on it either. This is the one with Must Have Been the Roses by the Dead. Not a good version. Mm-hmm. They have done that so beautifully. Also, Stella Blue, they have done so beautifully. And neither, again, both of these songs don't come up. We have not got a definitive Stella Blue recorded.
0: And here is the take of Stella Blue that was released on the Steal Your Face album. It was recorded October 20th, 1974. It segues, you hear Eyes of the World, and it segues into Stella Blue on the set list. But this is what it sounded like on the album, Steal Your Face. This is the official tapes.

0: from the 50th anniversary remaster of Europe 72. That is Ramble on Rose, recorded May 26, 1972 at the Lyceum Theater. And another Grateful Dead live album is celebrating its 50th anniversary. This time it's going to be the album Steal Your Face. Before that, we did hear Stella Blue, that was originally released on Steal Your Face, recorded October 20th, 1974 at the Winterland. That was caught in the third set. And a segue, there was a segue, but because of editing liberties, we didn't hear Eyes of the World. We just heard it segue into Stella Blue. Coming up here on the official tapes, we are going to get into a version of Eyes of the World. This time, it was edited, but not because of length on a vinyl record, but because it was edited because of the movie, the Grateful Dead movie. So finally, when they released the box set So Many Roads, we got to hear what Eyes of the World was supposed to sound like. We're going to hear that version as we celebrate the upcoming release of Steal Your Face, a 2-LP set, which is going to be remastered. It was released in June of 1976, sort of as a farewell album. And at that time, the Grateful Dead announced that they would go back on the road. And got some psychedelic coloring as well for the vinyl record. It's going to be an exclusive Off Your Head variant available at dead.net. We're going to get into some music of the Grateful Dead coming up.
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Caught in the first set of October 19th, 1974. That is the Grateful Dead, and you can hear it kind of segueing into China Doll, but that is what they gave us for the So Many Roads box set. 10-19-1974, Winterland, Eyes of the World. That track, Eyes of the World, that was recorded on October 19th, 1974. It appears in the Grateful Dead movie, but it is severely edited there, so it was nice to get the full Eyes of the World on the official tapes. This is the official tapes, Grateful Dead radio program, where we get into the official releases from the Grateful Dead's vault and more about the...

two or three shows there. Again, a lot of dates going through my mind. There's two or three shows that they performed at the Winterland in February 1974. And you can see those were the first shows that they performed in 1974. And you can see that like the wall was pretty much there. And again, this is like before, the big sound test at the Cow Palace, like a month later. But yeah, Winterland, early 74, you can see, the entire unified backline behind the band. You can see that center cluster, which, hadn't the fabrication of the center cluster, they were still working on it. But you can see that they had these like individual stacks of speakers sort of fanned out in like sort of a curved array. And those were the first of two sound experimentation gigs that were called for at a early 1974 technical meeting. So, they wanted to basically roll out this sound system that they'd been working towards for years, right? And those first two shows that they, the first two sound experimentation shows that they called for were at the Winterland, and then the next would be at the Cow Palace for the sound test. But those two Winterland shows are amazing. And yeah, there's some scenes in the book where, during sound checks at the February 74 shows, there's just some interesting banter. And I had a lot of fun in the book, just sort of scrubbing through like, in between song banter, but like, also tuning banter, sound check banter before shows to, pick up like, okay, so Weir is like, he's asking Sparky to like, turn up a level on this, that, or the other thing. Like I just had a lot of fun, like piecing all that together. But yeah, at those early 74 Winterland shows, there's a sound check where they're talking about the monitors, which I won't give like too much away, but like the monitor system within the Wall of Sound was like really starting to like lock into place. And at those first shows of 1974, they were making it work. But of course, yeah, like sort of bookending the year at the Winterland. So October 74, after, touring the States and then going over to Europe with like a streamlined version of the Wall of Sound, which is just an outrageous quest, even by Grateful Dead standards. Like, let's bring, 38 tons. Like, so it's not the whole thing, but like still they brought like a ton of gear over to Europe with them to like to perform. And so after all that, they come back and play five sort of like close out, drop the curtain shows on the Wall of Sound at the Winterland, which I think was just, yeah, kind of so, so fitting because, right, like Winterland had become like really this like power spot for the Dead. And yeah, the Dead over the years had become really like fascinated with the idea of like of power spots, like this geophysical concept of like you get power spots at the Great Pyramids. You get a power spot at Stonehenge, right? Like they like became really obsessed with like this idea. And yeah, I think Winterland was like, kind of a power spot for the Wall of Sound, especially for like, 1974 proper fully realized Wall of Sound. The shows begin and end at the Winterland, and all of those are just like amazing shows, right? And of course the last ones are documented in the Grateful Dead movie, and probably the greatest like Wall of Sound setup sequence captured on film is featured in that movie. And I had so much fun. Like, I've been watching that movie since I was a kid, but the more this project took shape,

0: the more people that I spoke to who are like in those scenes, it was just so fun, like just sort of like, watching the assembly take place. And of course, there's the great scene during one of those like kind of final Wall of Sound shows where, Bill Graham is like, hey, he like takes a moment and he's like, look, there's some people who've been like working behind the scenes for basically the past 10 years, and they're crucial to, what y'all are experiencing. So I want to bring them out so like they can get their sort of like moment in the spotlight. So he brings out like the entire Grateful Dead crew, right? So, you get all those folks, Ramrod, Sparky comes out, Big Steve Parrish, Healy, Rex Jackson, Joe Winslow, all of them. And that sort of made like, toward the end of chapter eight, like that was sort of like, I knew, that was like a sort of an era capping event, So yeah, Winterland, man.
1: 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His book is titled Loud and Clear, The Grateful Dead's Wall of Sound and the Quest for Audio Perfection. In this last hour of the Official Tapes, we've been taking a look back not only on the Winterland, but also the Grateful Dead album, Steal Your Face. They're going to re-release the album, a 50th anniversary remaster of that the album that came out in 1976, but it was of recordings in October of 1974. 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
2: 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Would you like to ride your bike? 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Not good. If your friend asks you to ride a bike, you should probably say yes. 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

Do get on, do get on, do get on, do get on, do get on, do get on, do get on, do get on, do get on, do get on, do get on, do get on, do get on, do get on, do get on, do get on, do get on, do get on, do get on, do get on, do get on, do get on, do get on, do get on, do get on, do get on, do get on, do get on, do get on, do get on, do get on, do get on, do get on, do get on, do get on, do get on, do get on, do get on, do get on, do get on, do get on, do get on, do get on, do get on, do get on, do get on, do get on, do get on, do get on, do get on, do get on, do get on, do get on, do get on, do get on, do get on, do get on, do get on, do get on, do get on, do get on, do get on, do get on, do get on, do get on, do get on, do get on, do get on, do get on, do get on, do get on, do get on, do 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

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Gonna drink less beer and start all over again. 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
2: Per the ACLU, if the police or ICE are at your home, stay calm and keep the door closed. 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
2: 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But a warrant of removal / deportation form I-205 does not allow officers to enter a home without consent.
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1: Per the ACLU, if police agents ask you about your immigration status, keep calm, don't run, argue, resist, or obstruct the officer, even if you believe your rights are being violated.
0: Keep your hands where the police can see them. Don't lie about your status or provide false documents. You have the right to remain silent and do not have to discuss your immigration or citizenship status with police, immigration agents, or other officials.
1: Anything you tell an officer can later be used against you in immigration court. If you are not a U.S. citizen and an immigration agent requests your immigration papers, you must show them if you have them with you.
0: If an immigration agent asks if they can search you, you have the right to say no. Agents do not have the right to search you or your belongings without your consent or probable cause.
1: If you're over 18 years of age, carry your papers with you at all times. If you do not have them, tell the officer that you want to remain silent or that you want to consult a lawyer before answering any questions.
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He is hoping we meet now and then. It was great fun, but it was just

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It was just one of those nights, just one of those fabulous flights, a trip to the moon on gossamer wings. Just one of those things.

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2: If you have an unexpired employment authorization card, make sure you have a copy of it in your wallet.
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What's this I hear? Well, can't you guess? She feels neglected, and he's suspected of making whoopee. She sits alone most every day.

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3: Per the ACLU, if the police or ICE are at your home, stay calm and keep the door closed. 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
3: If you have an unexpired employment authorization card, make sure you have a copy of it in your wallet.
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2: The Public News Service Newscast, June the 16th, 2026. I'm Mike Clifford. A B-52 bomber crash shortly after takeoff from Edwards Air Force Base left 8 crew members dead Monday morning. CNN notes the B-52 was on a routine test mission that took off around 11:20 a.m. local time at the remote air base. Officials said it's now considered to be a recovery operation. Emergency crews responded immediately to the crash, involving the bomber, which left a towering black plume in its wake. Meantime, for the third time in the past 20 years, a woman of color is seeking the New Mexico's governor's office, and if elected, could make history.
3: Already, a record number of Democratic women are running for governor in 2026, including New Mexico's Deb Holland, a former U.S. Interior Secretary and House of Representatives member. Should she win against Republican Greg Hull, she'd become the first Native American woman elected governor in U.S. history. University of New Mexico political science professor Jessica Fizel says the state stands out for getting behind female candidates.
4: We have a really long history of women in leadership that I think comes from majority-minority status, where nearly half of the state population is Latino or Hispanic, and there's another, I think, 11% on top of that are Native American.
3: New Mexico's current governor, Michelle Lujan Grisham, a Democrat, succeeded Republican Susana Martinez, who also served for 8 years. Not all political filing dates have passed, but the number of Democratic women running for governor has hit a new high of 43 compared to 41 in 2018. I'm Roz Brown.
2: And as Pride Month events unfold across Florida, a new report finds LGBTQ plus youth are struggling with mental health at higher rates than their peers.
5: Jack Petos, with Gen Z for Change, grew up queer in Flagler County, one of the reddest parts of Florida. He led walkouts against the Don't Say Gay bill and was suspended for passing out pride flags. He says state attacks on queer youth have real consequences.
6: Attacking the most fundamental rights of LGBTQ plus young people, whether it be access to gender-affirming health care or their right to representation in public schools, and that takes a real toll on the mental health of queer kids. I know it took a toll on my own personal mental health.
5: The report finds 61% of LGBTQ plus youth rate their mental health as fair or poor. Top stressors include family issues and homophobic or transphobic sentiment. Governor Ron DeSantis says his policies protect children, but critics say the laws stigmatize queer youth. Nearly all LGBTQ plus youth in the report can still name a source of hope, including supportive friends and Gen Z activism. I'm Tramel Gomes.
2: This is Public News Service. A wildlife group is urging Hoosiers to weigh in on a proposal that would expand Indiana's bobcat season.
7: State regulators are considering increasing the harvest quota from 250 to 400 animals and adding hunting to the existing trapping season. Humane World for Animals Indiana State Director Samantha Chapman says her organization wants more scientific evidence before the state expands the harvest.

0: interest.
1: We're asking for more data and more scientific justification for understanding how many bobcats actually live in the state. And so we don't make the same mistake that we did in the 50s by completely eliminating them in the state of Indiana.
0: Supporters of the proposal argue Indiana's bobcat population has recovered and say a larger quota would help manage wildlife populations and address concerns about conflicts with livestock or other animals. Chapman disagrees and says state officials have not shown enough evidence to justify the larger quota.
2: I'm Joe O'Leary, Public News Service.
3: A second public comment period is expected. State officials have not announced when it will begin. Supporters of a proposed Michigan ballot initiative say voters, not corporate money, should drive decisions affecting rural communities and the entire state.
4: The proposal would place new limits on campaign contributions from utilities and major government contractors while expanding political advertising disclosure requirements. Kelvin Carter, director of Up North Advocacy, says this is a pressing issue that crosses party lines.
5: In this time of hyper-partisanship and the political divide that exists, I've not seen another issue that brings people together like the idea of getting money out of politics.
4: Those backing the measure say it would prohibit campaign contributions from electric and gas utilities, as well as contractors receiving more than $250,000 annually in government contracts and certain affiliated individuals and organizations. DTE Energy says its political contributions comply with state and federal laws and support the company's objectives. Crystal Blair reporting.
3: Finally, new faculty members at the University of Washington have a special way to prepare for the new school year. This week, they'll be bussing around the state alongside the university's president to learn about where their students come from.
6: Ed Taylor, UW's vice provost, says in order to be the best teachers, faculty need to understand what matters to people in the state.
7: It doesn't matter where they are politically. It doesn't matter where they live. We need to find a way to talk to one another and model what it means to talk to each other.
6: 28 faculty members are on the tour, which started in Seattle yesterday and will take 4 days to loop around the state. He says faculty will also meet with leaders from other colleges and universities along the way. I'm Isabel Charlet.
3: This is Mike Clifford for Public News Service. 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
8: Welcome to 2026 Talks, where we're following our democracy in historic times.
9: One by one, anyone who has challenged Donald Trump has ended up on his hit list. And today, I proudly join that list.
8: California Democratic Governor Gavin Newsom says he and his wife are being investigated by federal agents who've questioned their family, friends, and former employees. Newsom calls the probe, quote, politically motivated and a response to his potential presidential run. The Department of Justice is refusing to comment. Oil prices eased some after the U.S. and Iran signed a six-week ceasefire with an agreement to reopen the Strait of Hormuz and pursue a nuclear deal. Details are sparse, and Israel says it won't withdraw from Lebanon, which Tehran calls a condition for peace. Iran is set to get billions of frozen funds released, in fact, far more than was released in an Obama-era nuclear deal. But Vice President J.D. Vance is claiming victory.
10: Their military is destroyed. The Straits of Hormuz are open, their nuclear program has been destroyed, and we have incredible economic leverage over them.
8: Vance says he'll join Special Envoy Steve Witkoff and the president's son-in-law, Jared Kushner, at an official signing ceremony in Geneva on Friday. 13 U.S. military personnel and about 3,000 Iranians have been killed in the conflict. The Florida Supreme Court says the state can use a partisan congressional map drawn by Republican lawmakers for the midterms. It's designed to net the GOP 4 seats. Residents had sued, arguing it violated a 2010 voter-approved ban on partisan gerrymandering. Democratic Congresswoman Chantel Brown of Ohio says the FBI must explain why it raided the Cleveland office of a voter registration group, seizing computers and other materials. Federal agents also went to the homes of people who've worked for the Ohio Organizing Collaborative, seeking information about alleged voter fraud.
11: Voter registration is not voter fraud. urban communities voting is not voter fraud. Black Americans voting is not voter fraud.
8: The Justice Department has yet to comment. The Ohio nonprofit ran one of the state's most successful voter drives in 2024. Brown says the Trump administration is trying to intimidate its perceived political opponents, citing a seizure of ballots in Georgia and the recent questioning of election workers in Milwaukee. The New York Times says White House memos show the administration considered formally denying habeas corpus to undocumented migrants. In several places, the Constitution says people can't be detained without a court hearing, and courts say that applies to anyone living here. The Times says presidential advisors argue denying it would speed up mass deportation. I'm Catherine Carley for Pacifica Network and Public News Service. 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
12: I'm Jaron Cohen with the WEKU Daily News Podcast for June 15th, 2026. Conditional pardons will soon end for Kentuckians traveling out of state to purchase medical cannabis. Lisa Autry has more.
13: Governor Andy Beshear signed an executive order in 2022 allowing Kentuckians with certain medical conditions to avoid prosecution for purchasing marijuana in a state where it was legal. That was before medical cannabis became legal in the Commonwealth in 2025. Beshear says conditional pardons will end July 1st.
14: Now, this should give people plenty of time. You have the rest of the month, if you're traveling out of state, to contact an eligible practitioner and apply for a medical cannabis card right here in Kentucky.
13: Beshear's executive order is being lifted because Kentucky now has an adequate supply of medical cannabis. 11 cultivators, 2 safety compliance facilities, 3 processors, and 17 dispensaries are now certified and in operation. I'm Lisa Autry in Bowling Green.
12: A Lexington program that helps homeowners install discounted solar panels on their roof is expanding to 5 other counties. That includes Clark, Scott, Bourbon, Jessamine, and Woodford, all within the wider Lexington metro area. Solarize Lexington originally launched in 2023 to help homeowners lower their energy costs and help them make the switch to renewables. It's the third year of the program after a pause last year. Jada Walker-Griggs is Lexington's Senior Sustainability Program Manager. She says it's part of a region-wide sustainability push.
15: We in the city have a goal of reducing our greenhouse gas emissions and emissions to net zero by 2050. And so that's something that's community-wide.
12: The program is open to homeowners as well as nonprofits, small businesses, and places of worship. The deadline to apply is October 2nd, and installation must be complete by the end of the year. Armadillos are appearing in Kentucky more frequently, signaling the effects of the region's warming climate. For the Appalachia Mid-South Newsroom, LPM's Giselle Roden has more.
16: Nine-banded armadillos are typically found in southern states, Mexico, and South America. But average temperatures in Kentucky have increased by nearly 3 degrees since 1970, bringing the little creatures farther north. Natural Areas Manager Evan Patrick says Bernheim Forest and Arboretum found its first living armadillo in 2024.
17: It could be not just that they can tolerate the milder winters in Kentucky, but it could also be that the insects that they prey upon and feed on are more active in these milder winters as well.
16: The Kentucky Department of Fish and Wildlife reports 9-banded armadillos have been documented in 63 of the state's 120 counties. They've also been found in Indiana, Tennessee, and Ohio. For the Appalachian Mid-South Newsroom, I'm Giselle Roden.
12: The University of Kentucky announced a new program on Friday that would help bring fresh food and nutrition education to parts of Kentucky. It's called Food Force One. University of Kentucky spokesman Jay Blanton says it's a partnership between UK and food service business Compass Group to fulfill the school's land-grant mission of advancing the state. Blanton says university leadership asks this question to meet that goal.
18: How do we help work with partners to create a state tomorrow that's healthier, wealthier, and wiser than it is today?
12: The program will also work with a variety of colleges within the university to provide health care and other services. Learn more at weku.org. For WEKU News, I'm Jaron Cohen.
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4: The Public News Service Daily Newscast, June the 16th, 2026. I'm Mike Clifford. A B-52 bomber crash shortly after takeoff from Edwards Air Force Base left 8 crew members dead Monday morning. CNN notes the B-52 was on a routine test mission that took off around 11:20 a.m. local time at the remote air base. Officials said it's now considered to be a recovery operation. Emergency crews responded immediately to the crash, involving the bomber, which left a towering black plume in its wake. Meantime, for the third time in the past 20 years, a woman of color is seeking the New Mexico's governor's office, and if elected, could make history.
5: Already, a record number of Democratic women are running for governor in 2026, including New Mexico's Deb Holland, a former U.S. Interior Secretary and House of Representatives member. Should she win against Republican Greg Hull, she'd become the first Native American woman elected governor in U.S. history. University of New Mexico political science professor Jessica Fizel says the state stands out for getting behind female candidates.
6: We have a really long history of women in leadership that I think comes from majority-minority status, where nearly half of the state population is Latino or Hispanic, and there's another, I think, 11% on top of that that are Native American.
5: New Mexico's current governor, Michelle Lujan Grisham, a Democrat, succeeded Republican Susana Martinez, who also served for 8 years. Not all political filing dates have passed, but the number of Democratic women running for governor has hit a new high of 43 compared to 41 in 2018. I'm Roz Brown.
4: And as Pride Month events unfold across Florida, a new report finds LGBTQ+ youth are struggling with mental health at higher rates than their peers.
7: Jack Petos, with Gen Z for Change, grew up queer in Flagler County, one of the reddest parts of Florida. He led walkouts against the Don't Say Gay bill and was suspended for passing out pride flags. He says state attacks on queer youth have real consequences.
8: Attacking the most fundamental rights of LGBTQ plus young people, whether it be access to gender-affirming health care or their right to representation in public schools, and that takes a real toll on the mental health of queer kids. I know it took a toll on my own personal mental health.
7: The report finds 61% of LGBTQ plus youth rate their mental health as fair or poor. Top stressors include family issues and homophobic or transphobic sentiment. Governor Ron DeSantis says his policies protect children, but critics say the laws stigmatize queer youth. Nearly all LGBTQ plus youth in the report can still name a source of hope, including supportive friends and Gen Z activism. I'm Tramell Gomes.
4: This is Public News Service. A wildlife group is urging Hoosiers to weigh in on a proposal that would expand Indiana's bobcat season.
9: State regulators are considering increasing the harvest quota from 250 to 400 animals and adding hunting to the existing trapping season. Humane World for Animals Indiana State Director Samantha Chapman says her organization wants more scientific evidence before the state expands the harvest.
10: We're asking for more data and more scientific justification for understanding how many bobcats actually live in the state, and so we don't make the same mistake that we did in the 50s by completely eliminating them in the state of Indiana.
9: Supporters of the proposal argue Indiana's bobcat population has recovered and say a larger quota would help manage wildlife populations and address concerns about conflicts with livestock or other animals. Chapman disagrees and says state officials have not shown enough evidence to justify the larger quota. I'm Joe O'Leary, Public News Service.
4: A second public comment period is expected. State officials have not announced when it will begin. Supporters of a proposed Michigan ballot initiative say voters, not corporate money, should drive decisions affecting rural communities and the entire state.
11: The proposal would place new limits on campaign contributions from utilities and major government contractors while expanding political advertising disclosure requirements. Kelvin Carter, director of Up North Advocacy, says this is a pressing issue that crosses party lines.
12: In this time of hyper-partisanship and the political divide that exists, I've not seen another issue that brings people together like the idea of getting money out of politics.
11: Those backing the measure say it would prohibit campaign contributions from electric and gas utilities, as well as contractors receiving more than $250,000 annually in government contracts and certain affiliated individuals and organizations. DTE Energy says its political contributions comply with state and federal laws and support the company's objectives. Crystal Blair reporting.
4: Finally, new faculty members at the University of Washington have a special way to prepare for the new school year. This week, they'll be busing around the state alongside the university's president to learn about where their students come from.
13: Ed Taylor, UW's vice provost, says in order to be the best teachers, faculty need to understand what matters to people in the state.
14: It doesn't matter where they are politically. It doesn't matter where they live. We need to find a way to talk to one another and model what it means to talk to each other.
13: 28 faculty members are on the tour, which started in Seattle yesterday and will take 4 days to loop around the state. He says faculty will also meet with leaders from other colleges and universities along the way. I'm Isabel Charlet.
4: This is Mike Clifford for Public News Service. 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
15: Welcome to 2026 Talks, where we're following our democracy in historic times.
16: One by one, anyone who has challenged Donald Trump has ended up on his hit list. And today, I proudly join that list.
15: California Democratic Governor Gavin Newsom says he and his wife are being investigated by federal agents who've questioned their family, friends, and former employees. Newsom calls the probe, quote, politically motivated and a response to his potential presidential run. The Department of Justice is refusing to comment. Oil prices eased some after the U.S. and Iran signed a six-week ceasefire with an agreement to reopen the Strait of Hormuz and pursue a nuclear deal. Details are sparse, and Israel says it won't withdraw from Lebanon, which Tehran calls a condition for peace. Iran is set to get billions of frozen funds released, in fact, far more than was released in an Obama-era nuclear deal. But Vice President J.D. Vance is claiming victory.
17: Their military is destroyed. The Straits of Hormuz are open, their nuclear program has been destroyed, and we have incredible economic leverage over them.
15: Vance says he'll join Special Envoy Steve Witkoff and the president's son-in-law, Jared Kushner, at an official signing ceremony in Geneva on Friday. 13 U.S. military personnel and about 3,000 Iranians have been killed in the conflict. The Florida Supreme Court says the state can use a partisan congressional map drawn by Republican lawmakers for the midterms. It's designed to net the GOP four seats. Residents had sued, arguing it violated a 2010 voter-approved ban on partisan gerrymandering. Democratic Congresswoman Chantel Brown of Ohio says the FBI must explain why it raided the Cleveland office of a voter registration group, seizing computers and other materials. Federal agents also went to the homes of people who've worked for the Ohio Organizing Collaborative, seeking information about alleged voter fraud.
18: Voter registration is not voter fraud. Urban communities voting is not voter fraud. Black Americans voting is not voter fraud.
15: The Justice Department has yet to comment. The Ohio nonprofit ran one of the state's most successful voter drives in 2024. Brown says the Trump administration is trying to intimidate its perceived political opponents, citing a seizure of ballots in Georgia and the recent questioning of election workers in Milwaukee. The New York Times says White House memos show the administration considered formally denying habeas corpus to undocumented migrants. In several places, the Constitution says people can't be detained without a court hearing, and courts say that applies to anyone living here. The Times says presidential advisors argue denying it would speed up mass deportation. I'm Catherine Carley for Pacifica Network and Public News Service. 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
19: I'm Jaron Cohen with the WEKU Daily News Podcast for June 15th, 2026. Conditional pardons will soon end for Kentuckians traveling out of state to purchase medical cannabis. Lisa Autry has more.
20: Governor Andy Beshear signed an executive order in 2022 allowing Kentuckians with certain medical conditions to avoid prosecution for purchasing marijuana in a state where it was legal. That was before medical cannabis became legal in the Commonwealth in 2025. Beshear says conditional pardons will end July 1st.
21: Now, this should give people plenty of time. You have the rest of the month, if you're traveling out of state, to contact an eligible practitioner and apply for a medical cannabis card right here in Kentucky.
20: Beshear's executive order is being lifted because Kentucky now has an adequate supply of medical cannabis. 11 cultivators, 2 safety compliance facilities, 3 processors, and 17 dispensaries are now certified and in operation. I'm Lisa Autry in Bowling Green.
19: A Lexington program that helps homeowners install discounted solar panels on their roof is expanding to 5 other counties. That includes Clark, Scott, Bourbon, Jessamine, and Woodford, all within the wider Lexington metro area. Solarize Lexington originally launched in 2023 to help homeowners lower their energy costs and help them make the switch to renewables. It's the third year of the program after a pause last year. Jada Walker-Griggs is Lexington's Senior Sustainability Program Manager. She says it's part of a region-wide sustainability push.
22: We in the city have a goal of reducing our greenhouse gas emissions and emissions to net zero by 2050. And so that's something that's community-wide.
19: The program is open to homeowners as well as nonprofits, small businesses, and places of worship. The deadline to apply is October 2nd, and installation must be complete by the end of the year. Armadillos are appearing in Kentucky more frequently, signaling the effects of the region's warming climate. For the Appalachia Mid-South Newsroom, LPM's Giselle Roden has more.
23: Nine-banded armadillos are typically found in southern states, Mexico, and South America. But average temperatures in Kentucky have increased by nearly 3 degrees since 1970, bringing the little creatures farther north. Natural Areas Manager Evan Patrick says Bernheim Forest and Arboretum found its first living armadillo in 2024.
0: It could be not just that they can tolerate the milder winters in Kentucky, but it could also be that the insects that they prey upon and feed on are more active in these milder winters as well.
23: The Kentucky Department of Fish and Wildlife reports 9-banded armadillos have been documented in 63 of the state's 120 counties. They've also been found in Indiana, Tennessee, and Ohio. For the Appalachian Mid-South Newsroom, I'm Giselle Roden.
19: The University of Kentucky announced a new program on Friday that would help bring fresh food and nutrition education to parts of Kentucky. It's called Food Force One. University of Kentucky spokesman Jay Blanton says it's a partnership between UK and food service business Compass Group to fulfill the school's land-grant mission of advancing the state. Blanton says university leadership asks this question to meet that goal.
1: How do we help work with partners to create a state tomorrow that's healthier, wealthier, and wiser than it is today?
19: The program will also work with a variety of colleges within the university to provide health care and other services. Learn more at weku.org. For WEKU News, I'm Jaron Cohen.
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3: If you have an unexpired employment authorization card, make sure you have a copy of it in your wallet.
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1: Welcome to Folk Alley, your weekly deep dive of the best in folk roots and Americana. I'm your host, Cindy Howes. Father's Day is Sunday, June 21st. Today, we're honoring folk dads, featuring sets with musical dads and their musical kids. We'll start with Woody Guthrie, whose legacy as a father is pretty complex due to his inability to be with them and spend time with them because of Huntington's disease. He had 8 children, started having kids in the 1930s, and the disease started taking hold in the 1940s. His daughter Nora says his music and writing offer a glimpse into the kind of dad he wanted to be. Here's This Land Is Your Land. It's Woody Guthrie.

Wrapping up a set of music featuring the Guthrie family for Father's Day. That's Sarah Lee Guthrie with Overcome, recorded live for us at the 30A Songwriters Festival. A song by Woody Guthrie, recorded by his son Arlo from 1974. It was Bling Blang and Woody Guthrie himself. This Land Is Your Land, starting us off here on Father's Day. It's Cindy, and we are playing sets with musical dads and their musical kids. Woody Guthrie has a lot of songs specifically for children, addressing issues like bullying, growing up, and, of course, bedwetting. Up next, Greg Brown, who's got 5 kids, 4 daughters, and a son. This song, he is singing about the girls. This one from 1981's Iowa Waltz. It's Greg Brown with Daughters.

One is long and one is short. One is thin and one is stout. In the morning when they wake, only one's breakfast can I make. One dances and knows how many

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I'm a man who's rich in daughters, and if by some wild chance I get rich in money, like say another 2,000 a year, or even 1,000 a year, I'm gonna look into heaven.

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0: paying tribute to their songwriter dad. That's Pieta, Zoe, and Consti Brown from the Going Driftless Greg Brown tribute, the song Ella May, which he wrote about his grandmother. And right before that, Greg singing about the girls, daughters, starting off that set. As we celebrate Father's Day by sharing some musical dads and their musical kids, some Wainwright action on the horizon. I'm Cindy House, and this is Folk Alley.
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3: If you have an unexpired employment authorization card, make sure you have a copy of it in your wallet.
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0: Is Loudon Wainwright the most infamous folk dad of all time? I don't know. I feel like he's up there. Let's hear a track from Loudon's 1992 album History, his 12th studio album, a topic that he has covered many, many times, the relationship between himself and Rufus and the relationship between himself and Loudon Wainwright Jr., who was a columnist and editor for Life magazine. Here's A Father and Son from Loudon Wainwright.

0: Hey, I've stopped hoping that you might. 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
1: If you're looking for something interesting to watch during this Father's Day season, check out Loudon Wainwright III's Netflix special, Surviving Twin. It's a one-man show exploring his relationship with his father, Loudon Wainwright Jr., and himself. It's very interesting. In the meantime, for our Loudon Wainwright Father's Day set, we heard Loudon and Martha doing You Never Phone, a one-man guy from Rufus Wainwright, a song written by LW3, and started it off with A Father and a Son from Loudon Wainwright III himself. I'm Cindy, and we are playing Musical Dads and Their Musical Kids
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1: Johnny Cash had five kids. This track written by Kris Kristofferson. It's To Beat the Devil.
3: It was wintertime in Nashville, down on Music Row, and I was looking for a place to get myself out of the cold, to warm the frozen feeling that was eating at my soul, and keep the chilly wind off me and my guitar. Well, my thirsty wanted whiskey, and my hungry needed beans, but it had been a month of paydays since I'd heard that eagle scream. So with a stomach full of empty and a pocket full of dreams, I left my pride and stepped inside a bar. Actually, I guess you'd call it a tavern. Cigarette smoke to the ceiling, sawdust on the floor, friendly shadows. Well, I saw that there was just one old man that was sitting at the bar. And in the mirror I could see him checking me and my guitar. And he turned and he said, "Come up here, boy, and show us what you are." I said, "I'm dry." He bought me a beer. Then he nodded at my guitar and he said, "It's a tough life, ain't it?" I just looked at him and he said, "You ain't making any money, are you?" I said, "You've been reading my mail." He just smiled and said, "Let me see that guitar. I got something you ought to hear." Then he laid it on my ear.

was a stranger, but I'd heard his song before. Back when failure had me locked out on the wrong side of the door. When no one stood behind me but my shadow on the floor. And lonesome was more than a state of mind. You see, the devil haunts a hungry man. And if you don't want to join him, well, you gotta beat him. I ain't saying I beat the devil, but I drank his beer for nothing. And then I stole his song.

0: Roseanne Cash on Folk Alley and her dad, Johnny Cash, starting off that set for Father's Day. And although Johnny Cash left her family to be with June, Roseanne remembers him as the sweetest dad and that they healed their relationship after one night her dad asked her to join him on stage to sing I Still Miss Someone. She said he worked out all his problems on stage and that happened with me that night with him. It all just got fixed. It's Cindy Howe celebrating Father's Day. This is Folk Alley.
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1: I kind of have a soft spot for Richard Thompson as a dad. He's dad to Teddy and Camilla Thompson from their mom, Linda. This is from an album that I am so shocked was ever created. Just goes to show you that family is family and you work things out, particularly if you're as talented as the Thompsons. This album, called Family, came out in 2014. It was put together by Teddy Thompson along with his parents, Richard and Linda, One Life at a Time.

Wrapping up our Richard Thompson set for Father's Day. That is his son, Teddy Thompson and Kelly Jones. Make a Wish on Me. Also heard from The Rails right before that, a London duo featuring Richard's daughter, Cammy Thompson, singing lead on William Taylor. And it was the family album featuring all the Thompsons, which I can't believe ever came to fruition because Richard and Linda Thompson's relationship is so volatile. But they did it back in 2014. That song featuring Richard Thompson on lead vocals. It was One Life at a Time. I'm Cindy, and thank you for joining us today. Happy Father's Day. Up next, we're going to start this set with Daryl Scott's father, Wayne Scott. Here is Sunday with My Son.

0: Daryl Scott wrapping up that set featuring himself and his musical father. That is Daryl's song, A Father's Song, where he takes a look at his own fatherhood. He names his kids Abe, Gabe, and Mahala Ann. Kind of like a Cats in the Cradle type of song from Daryl Scott. That's from his 2010 album, A Crooked Road. And we heard Wayne Scott right before that, Daryl's late father. His debut album that was released in 2005, produced by Daryl. Thanks for listening. Happy Father's Day. 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This is Folk Alley.
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3: Per the ACLU, if police agents ask you about your immigration status, keep calm, don't run, argue, resist, or obstruct the officer, even if you believe your rights are being violated.
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4: Media Lex is grateful to Founder Circle member Father James Sitchko for their generous investment in our mission, a level of exceptional giving that reflects the spirit of our founder and community champion, Deborah Hensley.

Welcome back to Folk Alley. I'm Cindy Howes. In honor of Father's Day, we are featuring musical dads and their musical kids. Bob Dylan once said that once he had children, he said, outside of my family, nothing held any real interest for me. And his youngest son, Jacob Dylan, very famous singer from the Wallflowers, said he never missed a single Little League game I had. He's collected every home run ball I ever hit, and he's still affectionate to me. Let's start this set off with a great dad, Bob Dylan, from 1966, Blonde on Blonde. It's Bob Dylan on Folk Alley.

Jacob Dylan on Folk Alley with Everybody's Hurting from his album Women in Country, featuring Nico Case and Kelly Hogan. Right before that, we heard Jacob's very devoted dad, Bob Dylan, starting us off here as we celebrate musical dads and their musical kids. Bob actually has six kids. His oldest son, Jesse, was born in 1966, the same year that Blonde on Blonde came out. And Bob took a break once Jesse was born. And it took Jesse a little while to realize that his dad was actually famous. He said he's very normal. None of that came home with him. It's Cindy on Folk Alley celebrating Father's Day with musical dads and their musical kids. A well-loved family in bluegrass is the McCorys, so we'll start with Dad Del McCorry on Folk Alley.

0: Oh, man, I am just over here tearing up reading about how great of a dad Del McCoury is. That's his kids without dad on that song, Grateful Dead's Cumberland Blues by the Travelin' McCoury's. And we heard the man himself, Del McCoury, who is described as a really great, supportive dad, very easygoing. He's the epitome of greatest father in the world, his kids say. That was his song, That Old Train. Happy Father's Day. I'm Cindy Howes. This is Folk Alley.
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0: It's really great to see the family drama resolved, particularly when everybody is such a great musician. Ruth Unger of The Mammals was raised in a folk musical family. She learned from her dad, Jay Unger, and her mom, Lynn Hardy. Now, after a while, her parents split up and Jay got together with Molly Mason, who performed as a duo. But nowadays, all of them hang out together, and it's just so lovely. Let's hear this one from Jay Unger and Molly Mason. This is Relax Your Mind.

Wrapping up our Jay Unger set, that's Mike and Ruthie. Ruthie is Jay's daughter. They're doing an in-studio performance of the song Simple and Sober. Mike and Ruthie also perform as the Mammals, and they perform with the Jay Unger and Molly Mason Family Band. We also heard an in-studio performance featuring Ruth and Mike on that track as well, and started it off with a duo performance of Jay Unger and Molly Mason with Relax Your Mind. Thanks for joining us today as we celebrate Father's Day by playing some folk musical dads and their musical kids. Sometimes music is the family business, as with Eliza Carthy, whose mom was in The Watersons and her dad is one of the most influential British musicians of all time. Let's hear him right now. This is Martin Carthy.

0: You know, when your dad is Martin Carthy, it's good that you get along and that you're both really talented musicians. That's daughter Eliza Carthy doing a traditional version of Blind Fiddler from 1996. And we also heard Martin Carthy right before that from 1965, the traditional English ballad Scarborough Fair. We're celebrating Father's Day today with folk musical dads and their musical kids. I'm Cindy Howes, and you're listening to Folk Alley.
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0: Back in 2021, Steve Earle released the very emotional tribute to his son, Justin Towns Earle, who died by suicide in 2020. The album titled JT because Earle says Justin was never called anything else until he was nearly grown. When he was little, I called him Cowboy, Steve Earle says. For better or worse, right or wrong, I love Justin Towns Earle more than anything else on earth. Here's the Justin Towns Earle song, Champagne Corolla, from his dad, Steve Earle.

0: Ugh, that's a tough one. Justin Townes Earl from his 2017 album, Kids in the Streets. That's the title track. Justin died in 2020, and his dad very quickly after that put together the tribute album, JT, that was released in early 2021. And we heard the song Champagne Corolla, written by Justin Townes Earl and recorded by his dad, Steve Earl. It's Cindy Howes, and we are sharing some musical dads and their musical kids. I love this one. Ending on a high note here with Amy Helm and her dad, Levon Helm. This song features dad Levon on drums. Here's Spend Our Last Dime from Amy Helm.
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1: MediaLex is grateful to Founder Circle member Bobby Newman for their generous investment in our mission, a level of exceptional giving that reflects the spirit of our founder and community champion, Deborah Hensley.

0: Today we get to hear from Krista Gent, director of the East Kentucky Science Center and Barrier Planetarium. The National Institutes of Health published an article titled, Why Better, More Equitable Science Education Should Be a National Priority. It read in part, the accomplishments and discoveries of science are inspirational, especially for children, as they come to understand their world and develop a sense of agency within it. Science education needs to stimulate children's intellect and imagination and motivate them to consider science as they work to solve the pressing problems the world faces today and will confront tomorrow. Scientific thinking and understanding are essential for all people navigating the world, not just for scientists and other STEM professionals. Science literacy is fundamental. The East Kentucky Science Center and Barrier Planetarium serves as a hub of STEM, which is science, technology, engineering, mathematics, STEM education in East Kentucky. The facility is located on the campus of Big Sandy Community and Technical College in Prestonsburg, Kentucky. The center offers an exhibit hall with hands-on STEM activities and visuals, along with the planetarium and a laser light music show system. Hey, Krista, welcome to the show.
1: Hello, thank you for having me.
0: Absolutely. I'm so glad that we can have you on today to talk about the amazing East Kentucky Science Center. We've been there and it is a beautiful. I loved it. I could have stayed in the planetarium all day. But can you tell us a little bit about yourself, about your background, and how did you end up at the Science Center?
1: Oh, sure. I have been all over. So my background for college, my undergraduate degree, I have a dual degree in Earth and Space Science and secondary education with a minor in astronomy. So basically, I love all science and I love teaching that to anyone who will listen. And I have a special interest in astronomy. I taught high school for a few years in Baltimore City, Maryland, and then realized I wanted to go back to graduate school. I liked the teaching, but outside of the classroom aspect. So I was really interested in informal education, and I had done some research with an inflatable planetarium. So I don't know if you've ever been in one of those before. They look like a giant bouncy house, but they're amazing. So I went back to graduate school and I got my master's in curriculum and instruction, and I'm working on finishing my PhD, which I will finish. I'm going to finish it.
0: Absolutely. We believe.
1: Thank you. So I've been working on that while also went there for classes for a few years and just had to get back into the teaching. I couldn't stop working at the same time. So I worked for a little while on a mobile laboratory that drove around doing labs for high school students. And then I went to a planetarium in Jersey City, which was the largest planetarium in the Western Hemisphere at the time. It could fit 400 people in there. And that was amazing, but I also missed that smaller environment that really let you interact more with the visitors. So when this position opened up here in Prestonsburg, I thought, this is perfect. This is amazing. I also thought there's no way I'm going to get this job, but I applied for it. And it's such a great conglomeration of teaching and astronomy and the public and growth. And it's just great. It's been an awesome position.
0: So that's a interesting way of how you got here. But I think many people will be surprised to know that there is this amazing science center and planetarium nestled in the mountains of East Kentucky. So can you tell us a little bit about the history behind the partnership with Big Sandy Community and Technical College?
1: Absolutely. So the Science Center was opened in 2004. And a few years after that, in 2008, the partnership was formed between Big Sandy and the Science Center. And ever since then, we have been working with them and supported by the college. And it's a great partnership to have, and hopefully, you know, get both, you know, we can help each other get the word out and support each other with all the science and learning that we have here.
0: So can you talk a little bit more about how the Science Center came to be and how the community, you know, like helped bring that to pass?
1: Yeah, so it was kind of a perfect storm of people who wanted to bring a place like this to Eastern Kentucky. There were politicians and fundraisers and activists that just all kind of said, hey, we need something like this. And they all came together, worked together. This was back in the 90s. So it took a little while to get actually formed the building.

0: and everything, but just some really dedicated and people from the area, including someone who had just retired from the college, but he was here for a while, and it was just really all come down to, I think, like, it was like a group of four people that first started this dream, and then working with the area lawmakers and everything and got that built up, and then here we are, you know, 20 years later, 25 years later.
1: That's amazing. I know that I love watching the projection system in the planetarium. Can you tell us a little bit more about that?
0: Yes. So there are three pieces of equipment in the planetarium itself. And one of them you mentioned was the laser light system. So that's our music and laser show. We also have a Goto Chrono star machine, which is one of only a handful in the country. It basically looks like a giant purple robot, but it can show you what is visible in the sky on any date ever, at any time, from anywhere in the world. So it shows you a super accurate sky. Yeah. Looking at what you could see on the night you were born, that's a very popular request and something that we can do. And then we also have a brand new digital system. It's the most up-to-date. It's called a Digistar 7. And that digital system lets us take off from Earth. We can fly around the universe. There's an Xbox controller, so you can control it. We can do so many things, almost anything you can think of. And we can also do more than just astronomy. So it can show you the human body and physics things and interactive games. And it's really amazing. Plus, it lets us connect with other planetariums around the world who also have the same Digistar system. We can see and use things that other creators make and are, you know, like almost streaming live. We can show that in our planetarium. So it's really fun. There's a lot we can do in that planetarium.
1: That sounds amazing. So I have to come back because
0: you've
1: gotten an upgrade since we've been there. So, so why is science education important to you in the region where you serve?
0: That's such a good question. And as you can tell, it's just important to me in general. And you mentioned a lot of, you know, my answer at the very beginning, that it's just so important to almost show people that science isn't scary, or it doesn't have to be scary, and it doesn't have to be so far removed from your life, that it really is all around us and it can affect your everyday life. But it can be, you know, accessible in a way. So not only that, but there's actually quite a lot of careers available, not even just in Kentucky, but Eastern Kentucky also. So there's so many STEM careers in, you know, each letter of the acronym, there's actually a lot available. And then also, of course, in our surrounding Commonwealth and the surrounding states as well. But we can do it. And another important thing you also mentioned at the beginning, that there's a lot happening right now in the world. So being able to, you know, hear a piece of news and then accurately think about it and research it and find your own thoughts on that, I think is so important, especially because we have the power to create change and to affect change in the world. So being able to, you know, hear and learn about things that are going on and then form your own, you know, valid opinion, I think that's super important.
2: 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We'll be right back.
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1: What is your favorite planetarium show? Do you have one? And if so, which one? Maybe not your favorite, maybe, because it's like maybe picking your favorite child. So, but which are the most, what about what are the most popular planetarium shows?
0: So if someone comes in and they ask, you know, because we have a range for different ages. So it'll depend on the age of the visitor that's coming in. But I will say if I get to pick any of the shows, they're all amazing. I will say, but there's one about the different moons of the solar system. And that's one of my favorites because we talk a lot about planets, you know, and dwarf planets and everything, but there's over 200 moons in the solar system, and those are a lot of the places we're actually looking for life.
1: In our solar system?
0: Mm-hmm.
1: Oh, my gosh.
0: Yeah, so it's a great thing to kind of show something that you maybe haven't thought about before, so I really like that one.
1: Can you share an impact story of an encounter with a visitor that you've had at the Science Center?
0: I love, so it can be as simple as when, you know, kids come in and they go, whoa! Like, just that sound is, like, amazing to me because that's all I want. I want science to equal whoa, you know. But I've had people come in and tell me, like, oh, I want to do science. Like, I want to study space now. Or, you know, they'll say, like, I really want to be an astronaut. I really want to work in neuroscience. And if we do something that relates to them, or even, like, they like sports, and we related basketball to this physics thing we were talking about, just anything that sparks that, like, whoa, which is kind of, I feel like that's a silly answer, but just anytime I get that wow reaction, it's just, like, the best day.
1: What do you hope children take away after they visit?
0: So kind of along the same line, I want them to realize that science can be fun or it can be cool or you can do it. I want it to be accessible. And, you know, I don't want that. There's almost that stigma of, you know, fear or it's hard or it's scary. And the same for teachers, too, that we want to be a place where we can support that learning. We want to open the doors almost that, like, do you like this? Because you can make a job out of it. That's what I did, you know? So, like, and it's, or it's just something that you, that can be fun and cool. I want to open that up to, if this is something that they're interested in, that they can continue. I want them to realize, oh, I can explore this more. I can learn about it. I, you know, that, yeah.
1: So I know that you all have hosted some NASA programming. Can you tell us some more about that partnership or what kind of things you all have been able to do in conjunction with NASA? Because I'm pretty sure people don't think of NASA when they think of East Kentucky. So we're here to bust all the myths that people have about East Kentucky. So talk to us about NASA.
0: Yes. So we've done quite a few partnerships. Even before I was here, we've partnered with them to bring an exhibit about the Hubble telescope. So that's been here a few times. We've partnered with them to do different kind of summer camp activities. We get things all the time where we can have little tabletop things that, you know, people who come in can interact with and learn about different fields of science, not even just astronomy. And, you know, right now I'm a NASA partnered eclipse ambassador. So we have an eclipse coming up next month. I'm going through training for that, and they're offering resources and things to do while the eclipse is happening. So we're in constant partnership and working with them, and they help us learn more, especially about things that are going on, because there's always something happening. There's always something changing. So it's a great partnership, and it's amazing how much they provide for places like us to spread the education of space.
1: And will you all have special programming around the eclipse?
0: So we will be open for viewing of the eclipse. We'll have telescopes out there. I'll be streaming a live view of totality, because we're not quite in the path of totality here in Prestonsburg. We're close, but I'm still gonna, you know, stream a place that is in the total path, so you can kind of experience a little bit what that looks like compared to what will be going on outside. We do have a few activities for the blind, that so they can experience that, or even if not, you can kind of experience what an eclipse feels like. So if you can kind of see what the eclipse is like with your hands in that way. We'll also have some different programs from Big Sandy will be set up with activities and information, and we'll have some food trucks, and it's just going to be a whole fun time. So we're really excited.
1: Do you have a date for that?
0: That is April 8th. That's a Monday.
1: There you go. So y'all put that on your calendars right now. So lots of people have never visited Appalachia. What is the one stereotype that you'd like to correct?
0: We have a lot to offer. I feel like that's a big one, that, you know, the thought of there's nothing here, there's nothing to do, but there really is. And especially, you know, we're not the only place that's kind of a hidden gem, to say, but there's a lot of facilities like the Science Center that are here and are around. And then again, there's so many jobs and positions and education, and it's just, we're a really rich area. But I think, you know, we don't keep to ourselves, but we want people to come and experience all that we have to offer, which I feel like is so much more than
1: absolutely
0: people think.
1: So we did a profile on the center in the Mountain Spirit magazine, and the center is more than science education in that we know that people interact with the Science Center, and you all have a lot of things in the community and do a lot of outreach as well. So can you talk about your outreach efforts and how you meet the needs of local school children?
0: Of course. So we do have free community events every so often throughout the year. We open it up so anyone can come through and visit. We do a Halloween event every year that's free. We also have some special needs days that we open up for. We do community evenings just to try to get a little more availability to those who might not be able to come during our normal hours. And then we also will travel out for different events. So we just participated in a STEAM night at a middle school, and we'll, you know, go out to various different fairs and expos and things like that. And then we also do get quite a few school visits, which we love, and we'll get all grades. And, you know, we're super open to working with teachers and schools to create programming that they might need that support for, which is why we're here, really. So we are always very open to partnerships and hearing what the community needs and trying to fill that need as best we can. So yeah, communication is really important. Yeah,
1: absolutely. And I know at one time you all were also, maybe when there are school students coming, would have other items, maybe things from op sharing, like clothes or food and things like that. Do you all still do
0: the college
1: things?
0: Does, yes. Yeah. So part of the partnership we have with Big Sandy is they almost not took it over, but they kind of are helping us out and providing a location with things like that. And then throughout the year, our venue along with the college will have donations and different fundraisers like that.
2: Stay tuned. We'll be right back.
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1: What do you hope is the legacy of the Science Center in the years to come?
0: I mean, honestly, just keep doing what we're doing. I want it to be to almost just like grow in awareness that, you know, you've said a few times, it's hard to believe that it's here. And it is. I mean, it's amazing. And as much as I think every town in the world should have a planetarium and a science center in it. But we are here and we're available and accessible. And, you know, we want to keep learning also from the community and our visitors that what do you need or what do you want and how can we help communicate that. But I just want us to keep sharing the excitement of science.
1: And do I recall that you all also may have had some animals?
0: So we do. We have a classroom and our gift shop also, and that's kind of where the animals are housed. So they do change as life goes. So you might see different animals depending on when you come visit. But right now we have an aquatic turtle that's right by the gift shop that people love to say hello, and she loves to see people because she's always waiting to be fed. So she will always want to come out and say hello. We have a blue-tongued skink, which is really cool. We have a knoll, a box turtle, and then Madagascar hissing cockroaches right now, which I'll always stand up for them. They're different from the North American cockroaches that you might not want to ever see in your house or anything like that. They do not mate with those kind of cockroaches. They're actually the cleanest animals we have. They have, I think, antimicrobial exoskeleton. So they're actually very clean, and okay. They're big. Yes, I will always stand up for them, but I understand.
1: You're saying do not prejudge them. Give them a chance. Get to know them. Be willing to come by and check them out.
0: You can adopt one for $10 if you want to.
1: Have an open mind. You encourage them to have an open mind. There we go. Krista, it's been so great having you on the show today. We always end with this question. The mission statement of Christian Appalachian Project is building hope, transforming lives, and sharing Christ's love through service in Appalachia. Hope, transformation, love, and service. Which one of these words resonates with you the most when you think of Appalachia?
0: I would say hope. Hope really speaks to me because I think in this region, that positivity is so prevalent. And we just want to share that with everyone, that things can get better. We're a family. We can all do it. And, you know, whatever that path might relate to, I think this area is just so full of love and hope. And it's an amazing place.
1: Awesome. Our guest today was Krista. Krista, thank you so much for being on the show.
0: Thank you very much. It was a pleasure.
1: We learned a lot, and I hope people will put those dates and will check out. What is your website? So if people who don't live here, want to check it out.
0: So the best place to keep up with what we're doing is our Facebook page, which will be East Kentucky Science Center and Varia Planetarium. We post a monthly calendar and any updates for events we're doing. But we do also have a webpage on the Big Sandy website. So if you just Google BSCTC East Kentucky Science Center, that'll lead you right to us.
1: Awesome. Our guest today was Krista Gent, director of the East Kentucky Science Center and Varia Planetarium.
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0: Northern Ireland, and Chicago. This is Democracy Now!
1: Without the United States, there would be no Israel. Without me, there would be no Israel, because no other president was willing to do what I did. I've had a great relationship with Bibi, but now Bibi has to be more responsible with respect to Lebanon.
0: President Trump is pressuring Israel to stop attacking Lebanon after the U.S. and Iran agreed to extend their current ceasefire for 60 days. We'll speak with Trita Parsi of the Quincy Institute for Responsible Statecraft

0: this South Texas community.
1: Finally, President Trump's name's been removed from the exterior of the Kennedy Center for the Performing Arts following a judge's order. But the battle over the arts institution goes on. We'll speak to two former Kennedy Center programmers who were fired by the Trump administration, including the renowned artist and playwright Mark Vimuti Joseph. All that and more coming up. Welcome to Democracy Now!, democracynow.org, the War and Peace Report. I'm Amy Goodman. We're broadcasting from Belfast, Northern Ireland. Vice President J.D. Vance says the Trump administration plans to release the full text of its Memorandum of Understanding to end the war with Iran this week, as details of the agreement with Tehran remain a secret. On Monday, Vance disputed a report by an Iranian state-run news agency that the memo would see billions of dollars in Iranian assets unfrozen while mandating that the U.S. pay Iran $300 billion for reconstruction costs. Vance said the reparations would instead be paid by neighboring Gulf states. This comes as the Israeli Prime Minister Benjamin Netanyahu's pledge not to abide by the latest ceasefire agreement between the U.S. and Iran. On Monday, Netanyahu made his first public remark since Trump announced the deal over the weekend. The Israeli leader said he had no intention of withdrawing his forces from southern Lebanon.
2: For decades, I've been fighting Iran's efforts to acquire nuclear weapons. I can define this as my life's mission. I have upheld it till now, and I will uphold it in the future as well.
1: Earlier today, Iranian Foreign Minister Abbas Araghchi warned Iran will consider it a direct violation of the interim agreement with the United States unless Israel halts all attacks and withdraws from occupied Lebanese territory. We'll have more on Iran after headlines with Trita Parsi of the Quincy Institute for Responsible Statecraft. In Gaza, Palestinian health officials say Israeli strikes and gunfire killed at least four Palestinians Monday. Among the dead, Palestinian paramedic Mohammed El-Habil. He worked at Al-Shifa Hospital. His father says El-Habil was filling water containers on a rooftop with his son Musa when the two were blown up in an Israeli airstrike.
3: He was on the rooftop with his son. Why did they target him? He hadn't done anything wrong. They targeted him because he is a doctor who works at Al-Shifa Hospital. They knew he is a doctor, and they targeted him.
1: In the occupied West Bank, Palestinians in the village of Berqa say Israeli settlers tried to burn down a mosque with dozens of people inside during religious services Sunday evening. That followed a separate arson attack in the nearby town of Deir Dibwan, where Israeli settlers reportedly set fire to two vehicles and damaged several others. This is Yasir Rashid, a 92-year-old Palestinian-American resident of Deir Dibwan who narrowly avoided being burned alive.
4: I looked out the window and leaned forward. Suddenly, a person with a gasoline canister sprayed it in my eyes and on my clothes and lit the fire. The window caught on fire, but I stepped back and it did not get to me, thank God.
1: A Palestinian-American 20-year-old woman has been imprisoned by Israel for about 2 weeks. On June 2nd, Israeli soldiers broke down the door of Sana Safi's family home in the occupied West Bank and took her in the middle of the night. Safi's a psychology student at Berzeit University in the occupied West Bank. The Guardian reports at least three other students at Berzeit have also been detained, including a member of the Palestinian women's national soccer team. Safi's family's raised concerns, saying she has a chronic medical condition that needs treatment. Several U.S. lawmakers, including Maryland Senator Chris Van Hollen, have demanded Safi's release. In Russia, the Moscow oil refinery erupted in flames today following a long-range Ukrainian drone attack targeting energy infrastructure. The refinery normally provides nearly half of fuel supply to Russia's capital city. The attack followed deadly Russian strikes across Ukraine over the weekend and came one day after Ukraine officially began negotiations in Luxembourg to join the European Union, a years-long process that will require Kyiv to commit too political.

0: reforms. Ukrainian President Volodymyr Zelensky has joined leaders of the U.S. and its allies for closed-door meetings on Russia's war in Ukraine as the G7 holds its annual summit in the French town of Evian-les-Bains. President Trump arrived at the talks Monday. Also on the agenda, trade tensions and the U.S. and Israeli wars on Iran and Lebanon. In Pennsylvania, the Allegheny County Medical Examiner's Office has ruled Haitian asylum seeker Daphne Michelle's death a homicide after she was found lying cold and unresponsive at a Pittsburgh bus stop where ICE had left her days earlier. A statement released by the Allegheny County Medical Examiner read, quote, "The opinion of the forensic pathologist in this case is that Ms. Michelle was a vulnerable adult suffering from untreated severe mental health issues and a significant language barrier when she was released from federal custody February 27th, unquote. Immigration attorney Joseph Patrick Murphy represents Michelle's family. He spoke with CBS Pittsburgh.
1: She had mental challenges. She was arrested for, at one point, screaming at imaginary people, and they knew this. They just dumped her in a bus shelter. Language barrier, educational barrier, and psychiatric barrier, and left her to fend for herself. The bus shelter, she never figured out how to leave. She sat there for days and ultimately froze to death.
0: An immigrant from Belize and leading organizer of an ongoing hunger strike at the Adelanto ICE jail in California has reportedly been deported. The Immigrant Defenders Law Center says Kayan Shaquille Suazo was transferred to various detention facilities in Texas and Louisiana without notice before being deported in what advocates believe is retaliation for his organizing. His deportation came just days after Suazo spoke out about inhumane conditions at Adelanto with members of Congress and his legal team. The Adelanto ICE jail is operated by the for-profit private prison company Geo Group, which also runs the Delaney Hall ICE jail in Newark, New Jersey, where a labor and hunger strike led by detained immigrants reportedly continues after nearly a month. In Indiana, over 150 people gathered outside the Clay County Jail for an interfaith vigil demanding the release of Salah Sassour, the president of the Islamic Society of Milwaukee, a revered Palestinian community leader. Sassour has been held at the jail for over 2 months. The vigil Sunday was attended by Jewish community members, Muslim leaders, and members of Sassour's family, including his eldest son, Karim. This is Rachel Ida Buff, writer, organizer, and historian at the University of Wisconsin, Milwaukee.
2: Since they kidnapped him on March 30th, Salah has been in that detention center in the Clay County Jail. He has been denied his medical and religious rights. Salah is a type 2 diabetic. He needs to test his blood every day. They let him test monthly at best. He has lost 30 pounds in detention, and he is very ill. He has asked for a prayer rug and had it taken away. When he asked for a Quran, he was offered a Bible. When he's asked for healthy food, they have offered him pork rinds, which is just cruelty in action.
0: White House officials last year debated whether to suspend habeas corpus rights for immigrants and asylum seekers as President Trump looked for ways to bypass judges in deportation cases. That's according to the New York Times, which reports White House Staff Secretary Will Scharf wrote a secret memo to Susie Wiles, chief of staff, outlining his opposition to a plan by senior Trump advisor Stephen Miller to suspend the rights of immigrants to challenge their deportations in court. The New York Times also reported Vice President J.D. Vance pushed to invoke the Insurrection Act in January, just days after federal immigration agents in Minnesota shot and killed the intensive care nurse Alex Preti. The revelations draw from reporting by New York Times reporters Maggie Haberman and Jonathan Swan in their forthcoming book titled Regime Change: Inside the Imperial Presidency of Donald Trump. The United Kingdom will ban children under the age of 16 from accessing social media platforms, including Facebook, Instagram, TikTok, X, and YouTube, to protect them from harmful content. The restrictions were announced Monday by British Prime Minister Keir Starmer.
3: It will make a huge difference. It will make our children safer. It will make our children happier. And will give them more time, more security, more freedom to grow up, more opportunity.
0: Britain joins Australia, which last year became the first country in the world to impose a ban on social media for children under 16. Meanwhile, over a dozen other countries, including France and Denmark, are weighing legislation that would restrict children's access to social media websites and apps. In more news from Britain, an appeals court has ruled the British government acted lawfully when it banned the group Palestine Action under its Terrorism Act. More than 3,000 activists have been arrested since the ban was imposed in July of last year, according to Al Jazeera. Amnesty International UK said on social media, quote, "The banning of Palestine Action as a terrorist organization is a grave misuse of counterterrorism powers with serious consequences for human rights," unquote. To see our coverage of Palestine Action, go to democracynow.org. And the South African jazz musician and pianist Abdullah Ibrahim has died at the age of 91. Ibrahim was born to parents of mixed ethnic descent in the 30s, Cape Town, South Africa, and made his professional debut as Dollar Brand at the age of 15. Over the decades, he went on to produce more than 70 records. Ibrahim's best known work is Manenberg, recorded in 1974, a major anti-apartheid anthem that reportedly inspired Nelson Mandela during his long imprisonment. Ibrahim performed at Mandela's 1994 inauguration as South Africa's first black president. Mandela reportedly referred to him as our Mozart. And those are some of the headlines. This is Democracy Now!, democracynow.org, The War and Peace Report. I'm Amy Goodman in Belfast, Northern Ireland, with Juan Gonzalez in Chicago. Hi, Juan.
4: Hi, Amy, and welcome to all of our listeners and viewers across the country and around the world.
0: Donald Trump is meeting with world leaders at the G7 summit in France, with much of the world's focus on Iran. On Sunday, the U.S. and Iran signed a framework agreement extending the ceasefire by 60 days. Iran's agreed to reopen the Strait of Hormuz, while the U.S. will lift its naval blockade. The text of the agreement, though, has not yet been released. According to Iran, the deal calls for a permanent and immediate cessation of hostilities on all fronts, including in Lebanon. But Israel, which is not a party to the agreement, says it plans to keep troops in parts of southern Lebanon. Earlier today, President Trump spoke about Israel at the G7.
5: We've had a very effective relationship. Without the United States, there would be no Israel. Without me, there would be no Israel, because no other president was willing to do what I did. I've had a great relationship with Bibi, but now Bibi has to be more responsible with respect to Lebanon. No, I'm not happy with the way Israel has handled themselves with Lebanon and with Hezbollah. They should have been able to do the job faster. It just goes on forever. And when that happens, it throws a negative light on the big deal, and that's the deal with Iran.
0: We're joined now by Trita Parsi, Executive Vice President of the Quincy Institute for Responsible Statecraft. He was in the news himself last week after the right-wing online outlet, The Free Press, published an article claiming the State Department's opened a probe into Trita Parsi that could lead to his deportation. The Free Press was founded by Barry Weiss, who's now editor-in-chief of CBS News. We'll talk more about that in a moment. But let's begin with the U.S.-Iran agreement. Trita, your latest article is headlined, "The Next 72 Hours Will Tell Us Whether Israel Plans to Kill Trump's Peace." Explain.
6: As we have seen, the Israelis did everything they could last minute to make sure that the deal would collapse by escalating matters and going into Beirut itself. There had been skirmishes between Hezbollah and Israel for the days prior to that. At the end of the day, the Israelis are invading Lebanon, of course, so that's not necessarily surprising, but both sides have managed to keep it at a level in which there wouldn't be any major escalation and no violation of the red line that both Iran and the United States had put forward, which was no more attacks on Beirut. But just hours before there was supposed to be a signing an electronic signing of this agreement, the Israelis struck at Beirut, which is part of the reason why Trump now for several days have been lashing out at the Israelis, because it's very clear to him ultimately now that the Israelis are trying to destroy this deal, and they will continue to try. They did so with the Obama deal. They will do so with this one as well, and it will require persistent, consistent pressure by Trump on the Israelis in order to hold them back.
4: Trump is now over in Europe at the G7 meeting. The European leaders are facing increasing opposition among their own people to the continued wars. Israel's war on Gaza. 2 million Italians went on a general strike in support in solidarity with Palestine last fall. A 24-hour general strike in Italy just less than a month ago on May 18th. What do you sense is happening among the European governments?
6: Well, the European governments are under tremendous pressure from their own populations because they're pursuing foreign policies, at least when it comes to Gaza, but also to a certain extent other places, that are just not in line with what the publics there want. They're tired of these wars. They don't want to see the support for a genocide, even in countries such as Germany that has been so supportive of Israel beyond any other European state, the publicly 60-65% plus in opposition to Israel's handling on all of this. And at the same time, you have this tension with the United States that is going its own ways, and the Europeans finally realizing that they have to have far more strategic autonomy than they have had before. They have put all of their eggs in the American security basket, made themselves so dependent on the United States, so dependent on NATO, that they have lost the ability to pursue an independent path that in many ways actually was good for the United States itself. The Germany of 2003 that stood up against the Iraq war, that spoke out against it, led the opposition to that war, is a Europe that the United States needs, because we do tend to have bad ideas over here every once in a while, and we need a partner that can tell us that this is not a path we should take. But Europe has lost that ability. It's made itself so dependent on the United States that it has no longer the maneuverability to push back. And this is something that the European publics ultimately are not happy about, because they're seeing the consequences of that vacillation of Europe as a continent.
4: And what do you make of the continuing disagreements voiced publicly between the Iranian government and the U.S. government over what this deal entails? And it's supposedly going to be about a 2-page memorandum, which obviously can't deal with all the complexity of a deal of this type.
6: Look, both sides are going to try to frame this as a win. And I think both sides also have media apparatuses in their countries that have put forward versions of this deal that may not be actually accurate. I do suspect that some of the hardline media in Iran has actually put forward ideas or versions of this deal that are not the accurate ones, in order to make sure that the expectations are exaggerated so that the final meet never meets them. But this is a way, because of the effort from the hardliners in Iran to sabotage, and we have similar problems here in the United States as well. But this is being compounded by the fact that the actual text is not released. As long as you don't have an official text that is released, there is going to be speculation that gives opportunities for those who want to sabotage it to do exactly that.
0: Trita, you wrote a book, Losing an Enemy, Obama, Iran, and the Triumph of Diplomacy, about the Iran deal that Obama struck. Can you talk about whether there's any real difference between what is agreed about now and back then in 2015?
6: Again, we don't know the details yet to be able to make an accurate estimation of what the differences and similarities are. I suspect that there will be plenty of similarities and some differences as well. If, for instance, the deal does contain the same elements that was on the table back in February before the war, when the Omanis were mediating this issue, then there are going to be some elements that are frankly going to be stronger than the JCPOA. For instance, that the Iranians would not be stockpiling any enriched uranium at all, and they would potentially even pause enrichment for several years. The JCPOA did not contain that. On the other hand, the JCPOA had remarkable inspections regimes. We don't know what inspections regime this deal will have, because the IAEA has not been involved in these negotiations. In the JCPOA, they were deeply, deeply involved. Another very interesting difference that I think we already now can see, at least rhetorically, is that the Obama administration was very careful only to sell that deal as a nuclear agreement. They never tried to point to a possibility of a better future between the U.S. and Iran, a better relationship, a transformation of that relationship. If it were to happen, it would be an added bonus, but not something that was at the center of the deal, or not even something that was designed to be the ambition of the deal. The Trump administration has done this completely reversely. They're going out there and very ferociously arguing that this can be a peace deal, that this can be a full transformation, not just of U.S.-Iran relations, but the entire regional context as well. Now, whether they have the political power and capital and means to make real out of that promise remains to be seen. But it is an ambition that the Obama administration did not even express. They never even called their deal a peace deal. And in some ways, I think this is a positive development, because we do need to finally get over this U.S.-Iran enmity. Otherwise, if this continues, but it just has a nuclear component to it, that enmity eventually is going to lead to either the collapse of that nuclear deal or some other form of confrontation between the two countries. And I think it would be better for both states if they actually could put that enmity behind them.
0: Trita, I also want to ask you about the recent Free Press article headlined, "Will the U.S. Deport Trita Parsi?" The outlet claimed the Trump administration's weighing whether to revoke your green card. You've described it as a hit piece designed to trigger your deportation. Of course, Free Press, founded by Barry Weiss, who's now the editor-in-chief of CBS News.
6: Yeah, thank you, Amy, for allowing me to correct the record on this one. I wrote about it on my Substack as well afterwards. Only hours after this hit piece came out, the State Department itself took the unusual move of coming out and denying it and saying that they have no plans to deport me, at least not for now, they said. So there was a caveat there. But nevertheless, this was a very unusual move, because usually the State Department doesn't comment on these things at all. But I think what happened, and this is my theory, I don't have smoking gun evidence for it, but I do believe that there were elements inside the State Department that wanted to move in this direction. They had been pressured by people like Laura Loomer for months now, tweeting that they should be deporting me. And they thought that this hit piece would help move things forward. But I think, frankly, it backfired, because not only was there a major backlash publicly against this, there was also opposition within the Trump administration against this move. And it's part of the reason why the State Department came out so quickly and so unusually to deny this.
0: Trita Parsi, thanks so much for being with us. Executive Vice President of the Quincy Institute for Responsible Statecraft. We'll link to your Substack article headlines, "So They Tried to Deport Me." Up next, as SpaceX founder Elon Musk becomes the world's first trillionaire, we'll go to South Texas, where environmental groups have sued to block a land swap that would give SpaceX more than 700 acres of a national wildlife refuge. Stay with us.

0: 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MediaLex is grateful to Founder Circle member Gloria Hansen for their generous investment in our mission, a level of exceptional giving that reflects the spirit of our founder and community champion, Deborah Hensley.
1: Ayo, Mike, would you like to ride your bike? 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

0: Minimum Wage by Laura Mary Carter. This is Democracy Now!, democracynow.org. I'm Amy Goodman in Belfast, Northern Ireland. Juan Gonzalez is in Chicago. On Friday, Elon Musk became the world's first trillionaire as his spaceflight, internet, satellite, social media, and AI conglomerate SpaceX went public in the largest IPO in stock market history. Musk formed SpaceX in 2002 with a goal of colonizing Mars. The company is based in South Texas in a city controlled by Elon Musk, known as Starbase, which SpaceX has used for rocket launches since 2014. Environmental and conservation groups recently filed a federal lawsuit seeking to block a land swap that would give SpaceX more than 700 acres of a national wildlife refuge in South Texas. We go now to Becca Hinojosa, co-founder of the South Texas Environmental Justice Network, part of a lawsuit against the U.S. Fish and Wildlife Service, which approved the land swap. Becca, thanks so much for joining us from South Texas. Explain what this lawsuit is all about.
1: Good morning. Thank you so much for having me on Democracy Now! Last week, we were a part of a coalition that filed a lawsuit to block the U.S. Fish and Wildlife Service from giving SpaceX and Elon Musk more than 700 acres of public land to expand the dangerous rocket facility and to continue their unnecessary rocket launches. The lawsuit was filed by Center for Biological Diversity. And let me make it clear, SpaceX built its massive facility and company town called Starbase on top of wetlands and in the middle of a major wildlife corridor. This was a pristine beach that's next to thousands of acres of protected wildlife habitat for threatened and endangered species like the ocelot, the ophidian falcon, sea turtles, and migratory birds. There should never be a SpaceX rocket facility or any kind of industrial facility in this area. SpaceX has already burned down dozens of acres of wildlife habitat, is dumping polluted water on our beach, has sent rocket debris into our communities, into communities in Mexico, and these rocket launches have disrupted numerous airplane flights over the years. We've been outspoken about the dangers and risks of SpaceX in our community for, you know, over 10 years now, and we will continue to do so.
2: And Becca, if you could talk a little bit more about these, especially these rocket explosions. We're talking about an area of the United States, the Rio Grande Valley of Texas, that's overwhelmingly Latino and Mexican-American, includes some of the poorest counties in the country, and then yet they're being subjected to these environmental impacts.
1: That's correct. My community is majority Latin, brown, indigenous, mostly an immigrant community. Right now, Musk is testing his Starship Super Heavy rocket, the largest rocket in human history, in our community. Elon Musk is using our impoverished community as his laboratory to blow up dangerous experimental SpaceX rockets. And truthfully, his rocket testing sounds like a bomb going off. I can hear the sonic booms. I can feel the earthquakes in my apartment about 20 miles away from the launch pad. What it feels like is this SpaceX rocket testing is like Elon Musk bombing us.
2: And could you talk a little more about this city he's created, Starbase, basically for his employees?
1: Yeah, so last year, Elon Musk established his own company town on our beach called Starbase, where those in charge of Starbase have direct ties to SpaceX. It's clear that Starbase is acting only in the interests of SpaceX. For example, SpaceX will buy land and Starbase will annex it. And Starbase, Elon Musk's company town, has essentially militarized our pristine beach. They have a lot of surveillance. They have a lot of police activity. They've made our beach feel very unwelcome. They actively deter people away and they close the highway to the beach.
0: I want to go to Elon Musk speaking on Friday.
3: I gave SpaceX less than a 10% chance of succeeding at all, to be clear. In fact, I told people this. I said, look, we're probably going to fail, but we should give it a try because if we don't, if there's not a new company that enters space, we will never be a truly space-faring civilization. And that's what SpaceX is all about, is to take the fiction out of science fiction and create an exciting, inspiring future for everyone.
0: So that's Elon Musk. If you can respond to that, Becca Hinojosa, and also simply to Elon Musk becoming the world's first trillionaire, making its debut on Wall Street, SpaceX, in the largest IPO in history, from your vantage point there on the border in Texas.
1: No one should invest in Musk's corporations because it would mean expanding his toxic data center, his SpaceX operations, thereby making Musk's sacrifice zone of Black and Brown communities even bigger. We're urging everyone to stop Elon Musk's sacrifice zone and to defund Elon Musk.
2: And this idea of a one man having a net worth now as a first trillionaire of nearly half of the people on the planet, the 46% of the poorest inhabitants of planet Earth.
1: It's absolutely disgusting. And that's why our community has been protesting, resisting SpaceX's colonization of our community for over 10 years now. But we can't be the only community speaking out. We're urging everyone to take action and mobilize to stop, Elon Musk's obscene wealth.
0: Let's go through some of the proposals. Last month, SpaceX filed a proposal seeking to build a 6-mile-long, 16-inch pipeline to bring in massive quantities of natural gas from the Port of Brownsville to Starbase to fuel its massive new rocket Starship. The underground pipeline would cross protected wetlands, lands and wild refuge. And SpaceX is discussing the potential purchase of 136,000 acres of land owned by ExxonMobil on an undeveloped stretch of Louisiana's Gulf Coast. That project's environmental footprint would dwarf the already significant Starbase operation. Becca Hinojosa, if you could comment.
1: Yes, communities all across the country are reaching out to us, asking, how do we resist Elon Musk's colonization? That's what we need to do, is we need to work together, all of these communities, to resist. Elon Musk is also pushing forth with a massive land grab in our region. Right now, they're trying to, obtain the 700 acres of wildlife habitat, but they're also trying to take over another 7,000 acres of our Boca Chica Beach. What we need to do is work together to stop this.
2: And Becca, what's been the response of your elected officials, your local, especially your local elected officials? I can understand why the Governor Abbott and the top state officials would be supportive of Musk, but what about the local officials?
1: All of our local officials are ignoring community concerns. They're ignoring community members speaking up about their homes shaking, about their windows cracking, their home foundations cracking because of SpaceX rocket launches. We've seen elected officials take money from SpaceX here and lobby in favor of more bills that benefit SpaceX. Which is why we need to, mobilize together because our elected officials are selling us out to Elon Musk.
0: Becca Hinojosa co-founded the South Texas Environmental Justice Network, the group part of a coalition that just sued the U.S. Fish and Wildlife Service for giving 700 acres of public land to SpaceX. Beck is an environmental community advocate with the Grassroots Collaborative. Another Gulf is possible. Coming up, President Trump's name has been removed from the exterior of the Kennedy Center for the Performing Arts following a judge's order. But the battle over the Kennedy Center goes on. We'll speak to two former Kennedy Center programmers who were fired by the Trump administration, including the renowned artist and playwright Mark Bamuthi Joseph. Stay with us.

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0: No time for love like now. Michael Stipe and Aaron Dessner performing at Democracy Now!'s 30th anniversary event, the Riverside Church in New York. This is Democracy Now!, democracynow.org, the War and Peace Report. I'm Amy Goodman. We're today broadcasting from Belfast in Northern Ireland. Juan Gonzalez is in Chicago. President Trump's name has been removed letter by letter from the exterior of the Kennedy Center for the Performing Arts following a judge's order. But a massive tarp remains in place covering up the center's name without Trump. Workers removed Trump's name at around 3 a.m. on Saturday. The Kennedy Center's board, which was handpicked by Trump, voted to add Trump's name to the center late last year. But Congress never approved the name change. U.S. District Judge Christopher Cooper issued the order to remove Trump's name. Cooper wrote, quote, "The Kennedy Center's organic statute makes crystal clear that the center is to be named for President Kennedy, and it cannot bear any other formal name or public memorial based on the board's unilateral say-so. Congress gave the Kennedy Center its name, and only Congress can change it," unquote. The battle over the Kennedy Center's name comes amidst a broader push by Trump to overhaul the famed institution. In February, Trump announced plans to entirely close the Kennedy Center for 2 years, beginning in July, supposedly for renovations. But a judge has blocked the center's closure. Before Trump announced the renovations, dozens of artists and organizations, including the San Francisco Ballet and the Martha Graham Dance Company, pulled out of performances after Trump appointed himself chair of the center. We're joined now by two former Kennedy Center programmers who were fired. Mallory Miller co-founded Hands Off the Arts from her job as assistant manager of dance programming at the Kennedy Center. And Mark Bamuti Joseph is a renowned artist and playwright who was fired from his role as vice president and artistic director of the Kennedy Center's Social Impact Initiative of March. He was fired in March 2025. Mark Bamuti Joseph, let's begin with you. Your response to the demand and the actual removal of Trump's name from the Kennedy Center and the judge ruling it cannot be closed or renovated the way he had planned.
1: First of all, good morning, and thanks for having me. Thanks for having us. I guess I would say that I have lots of feelings. I have three primary responses. The first is intimate and visceral. The feeling of the reversal of a particular defilement of a national memorial and the striking of a person's name who has contracted the American horizon, whether it's the defunding of cancer research or the national parks or the Department of Education, having that particular person's name above a poet of a president like John F. Kennedy was an affront to us all, and reversing that decision is somewhat emboldening. I would say my second reaction is more parliamentary. We, the American people, have rarely been afforded the decency of a public conversation or process. You know, you wake up one morning and we've kidnapped a president in Venezuela. You wake up one morning and we're at war with Iran. There were no procedural protocols in the affixing of this person's name on a national memorial. And so, you know, led by Congresswoman Joyce Beatty, this does feel like a small victory for the rule of law. And then I would say that my third response is more macroeconomic and conceptual. This is an institution that's this past fiscal year was afforded $260 million by Congress. It's a $250 million annual budget when functioning at its highest level. The retraction of that money from the national economy and from the cultural economy is really striking in and of itself. But there's something that vibrates a little bit higher than that, and that is the economy of joy. The economy of inspiration, the courage economy. And artists are the primary architects of a post-fear economy. And so when you remove the Kennedy Center as a centerpiece from the creative ecosystem in terms of that kind of capital, I'd be remiss to not mention the victory of the New York Knicks and the joy emanating from that city. Think about the economic fallout, or think about the economic repercussions of 10 million New Yorkers being happy at once. Now think about what it's like when you leave a show. How many inspired people leave a performance of dance or a performance of theater? What radiates, what emanates out of that space? Artists are the architects of a post-fear economy. And hopefully this is part of the restoration of that jewel in the post-fear economy being reinstituted for the American public.
2: And Mark, I wanted to ask you the importance, if you could talk about the importance of the Kennedy Center to artists and performers around the country, and also what its status is right now with Trump claiming he wants to close it for 2 years and yet a judge ordering it to be kept open. What is actually happening in terms of the Kennedy Center, and especially how do you see it over the next year or two?
1: Well, the Kennedy Center is an important space as a living memorial to the nation's 35th president. It is a memorial like the Washington Monument is a memorial, so many of these national treasures. So it continues to endure, I think, in that space, although it has now been politicized in a way that reverts it to a kind of marginal space, I think, in terms of the public imagination. In terms of its space as a pillar for artists in the creative economy, the Kennedy Center is a North Star, the highest honor that we give in the United States for living performing artists are the Kennedy Honors. So what is it that we aspire to? My belief is that even with all its conflicts, the aspiration of America is equity. And artists name that. They color that for all of us. So the restoration of the space is extraordinarily important, just as it's important to have for a child to have maybe a grade to reach for, or an athlete to have a championship to reach for, a place at the Kennedy Center, a place on the Kennedy Center stage is one of those spaces, I think, in the American imagination and for an artist's career trajectory. At this point, curators tend to program years in advance. So it's very rare that you pick up the phone and say, can you get on my stage on Friday? You pick up the phone and say, can you get on my stage in the year 2028? All of that infrastructure has been severely compromised. And I don't know who the curatorial staff is at this point. And I'm not sure how we begin to restore the trust of the artist community to see the Kennedy Center as a place to come back to and inspire audiences locally, nationally, and globally.
2: I'd like to bring in Mallory Miller to the conversation, co-founder of Hands Off the Arts. You were fired from your job as assistant manager of dance programming at the Kennedy Center in August of 2025. Your group's been protesting weekly outside the Kennedy Center. Your reaction to the latest developments, and if you could talk about this mass purging that has occurred of people at the Kennedy Center.
3: Yeah, and thank you again for having us, and thank you, Bamuti, for sharing those thoughts. I could not agree with you more. Hands Off the Arch was out there on Friday. We've been out there every Friday rallying and protesting the authoritarian overreach into arts and culture in our country at the Kennedy Center. And we were there on Friday, and it was a thing of joy. We are so happy to see that name finally come down off the building. It really does mean something. We have been fighting for it since it went up in December. But I want to be very clear that this is just the first step in rebuilding the trust that has been lost. The Kennedy Center has been impoverished by this administration and by the chairman, who is Donald Trump, and he is still the boss there. Yes, I was fired in August, and alongside of my dance programming colleagues, and many other people have been fired, but the firings are still happening. They're still attacking the workers, recently firing the box office employees as in a violation of their union contract.
0: I just want to talk about some of the artists who have said no and ask you, Mallory Miller, about Hands Off the Arch and your protests there at the Kennedy Center. Philip Glass, the Washington National Opera, Bella Fleck, Stephen Schwartz, composer of Wicked, the New York City Ballet, Renee Fleming, Martha Graham Dance Company. Hamilton, the hugely popular musical, was set to be staged at the Kennedy Center to honor the 250th anniversary of the Declaration of Independence. But after Trump was appointed chair, Lin-Manuel Miranda, the show's creator, said the show would not engage with the institution while it is the Trump Kennedy Center. Interesting to see what will happen now. Alvin Ailey, American Dance Theater, San Francisco Ballet, Let Freedom Ring, for the first time in 20 years, an annual concert celebrating Dr. Martin Luther King, featuring artists like Aretha Franklin and Leslie Odom, was held not at the Kennedy Center, but at the Howard Theater a few miles away, and the Brentano Quartet with Xinyun Huang. Very interesting list of artists. One, do you think that Trump announced that they were going to be renovating the Kennedy Center, which is why they closed it, that it was really that so many artists had said no, there were not enough artists to be at the Kennedy Center? And what Hands Off the Arch is doing, Mallory?
3: I said impoverished before, and I think what I mean by that is both, yeah, the financial side of things. I don't know how the organization is still open right now, given everything that's happened, but also the impoverishment of the arts. There are no arts right now at the Kennedy Center, or scant few. Millennium Stage, which is a program that used to be a part of the Social Impact Department, is still running, and the National Symphony Orchestra is still playing, or they played their last concert last weekend. But there are not shows, and you are right to bring up all of those artists who have withdrawn their participation from the Kennedy Center as a result of this. I have always believed that the community and the power of people here in Washington and across the country is a vital piece of the fight here for the Kennedy Center. And so what Hands Off the Arch has been doing has been gathering that community. We have gathered hundreds of people for protests, including last week, including in December, and including the very day that Judge Cooper gave us his ruling. It was meant to be a vigil for John F. Kennedy's memorial on the occasion of his 109th birthday, but it quickly turned into a celebration because of the great news about the stoppage of the closure and the idea that the name would finally come off the building. And we're still gathering that community. We still have our Friday protest every single Friday at 6:30 p.m. at the steps of the Kennedy Center. And our campaign is to stop the closure and to save the jobs. And we need our community to show up and be in that space with us to prove our power to the Board of Trustees, to the president, to continue to keep a spotlight on this issue.
2: And I wanted to ask Mark Bamuthy-Joseph, you were fired as well from your role as vice president and artistic director of the Kennedy Center Social Impact Initiative. Could you talk about that firing and the work that you were doing that was so vital to the Kennedy Center?
1: Yeah. We were among the first let go, which I kind of hold as a badge of honor, if I'm being honest. Our threat to the incoming regime was that we were doing impact investment work in the creative economy. You see shows, you see output. Many of us are very familiar with something when it hits the stage, but everyone needs a process. Everyone needs research and development, time, resources, and infrastructure. And the social impact department, which was really centered around the idea that the 14th Amendment guarantees for all of us access to the impulse of creativity. You cannot be enfranchised as an American if you do not have access to inspiration. So how do we invest in that long term? My feeling as the first vice president of social impact specifically, my feeling was that it was the Kennedy Center's responsibility to create protocols and vectors for investment in artists, not when they're on stages, but in the spaces beforehand, and to widen the cultural radius as expansively as possible, to not only invest in local cultural organizations and cultural artists, but also to do work like the Cartography Project, which was an initiative that invested in Black composers all over the country who were given the mandate to create works of opera and symphony that were inspired by Black dignity. The Cartography Project was an initiative that literally mapped Black dignity from Houston to Seattle, from New Orleans to Ohio. That was one of more than 20 different programs. We had an annual budget exceeding $3 million that we invested in the infrastructure, in the constitutionally guaranteed infrastructure of creativity and towards an equitable horizon across the country.
0: Very quickly, Bamuthy, I want to get your response to these remarks by President Trump last year about the Kennedy Center.
4: We don't need woke at the Kennedy Center. We don't need some of the shows were terrible. They're a disgrace that they were even put on. So I'll be there until such time as it gets to be running right.
0: And we don't need woke at the Kennedy Center. A lot of jokes have been made showing pictures of President Trump falling asleep in all different places, including his cabinet meetings. But Bamuthy, your response in these last 30 seconds.
1: We don't need algae in the reflecting pool. What we do need is a Department of Education. What we do need are funds for cancer research. What we do need our national parks open, and what we do need is a home for artists. Who authors the American imagination more than artists? I would much rather be awake in an inspired America than asleep at the wheel like this authoritarian president.
0: Mark Bamuthy-Joseph, we want to thank you for being with us. A renowned artist and playwright fired from his role as Vice President Artistic Director of the Kennedy Center Social Impact Initiative last year. And we want to thank Mallory Miller, also a programming officer at the Kennedy Center fired last year, co-founder of now Hands Off the Arts. That does it for our show. We are in Belfast, Northern Ireland, because tonight at the Queen's Film Theater at 6:30, the documentary about Democracy Now, Steal the Story, Please, will be the...
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0: 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These will ensure that when the time comes, he will be prepared to both lose and shed blood, blood, blood, blood.
1: This is where we've tried everything turns into this is working. 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

Lord, let this day sun linger and slow it set and be. 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

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Are you ready? Well, let's see if you are. 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
1: Welcome to Commonwealth Corner, where we cover the week's legislative updates from your state capital, as well as district dialogue and policy deep dives. I'm your host, Vanessa Grossel, your state representative covering parts of Fayette and Scott counties. 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We just came off of Memorial Day weekend, and I wanted to talk about honoring the fallen and the process of dignified transfer. There are moments in the life of a nation when words feel inadequate. The loss of an American service member is one of those moments. Behind every folded flag is a son or daughter, a husband or wife, a parent, friend, neighbor, or hometown hero who answered the call to serve something greater than themselves. They stood willing to defend not only the borders of our country, but the ideals that define it: liberty, democracy, justice, and the enduring belief that freedom is worth protecting. For generations, brave Americans have worn the uniform, knowing the risks that accompany service. They have deployed to distant corners of the world, endured long separations from loved ones, and carried burdens that most citizens will never fully understand. Some returned home forever changed. Others never returned at all. Their sacrifice is woven into the very fabric of our nation, purchased at great cost by men and women who believed future generations deserved to live free. One of the most solemn and powerful traditions honoring that sacrifice is the dignified transfer. Though few Americans witness it firsthand, it represents one of the military's highest acts of respect and reverence for those who gave their lives in service to our country. A dignified transfer takes place when the remains of a fallen service member are returned home to the United States, most often arriving at Dover Air Force Base. The process is carried out with extraordinary precision, discipline, and care. Every moment is deliberate. Every detail reflects honor. When the aircraft carrying the fallen arrives, a carry team composed of fellow service members stands ready on the flight line. Dressed in uniform, they move in synchronized silence as the aircraft door opens. The transfer case bearing the American flag is carefully lifted from the aircraft with dignity and respect. There is no applause, no spectacle, and no political division, only solemn gratitude and the quiet of heartbreak. Often present are members of the service member's family who witness the return of their loved one, surrounded by military honors. Chaplains, casualty officers, and support personnel stand beside them through every step of the process. For grieving families, the dignified transfer is more than a ceremony. It is a promise kept by a grateful nation that their loved one will never be forgotten. The process itself reflects the values instilled in every branch of the United States military: discipline, sacrifice, duty, honor, and country. Funeral honors may later include an honor guard, a rifle salute, the sounding of taps, and the presentation of the folded American flag to the service member's next of kin. Each tradition carries deep meaning, symbolizing respect not only for the individual who served, but for the ideals they defended. Another version of the dignified transfer took place recently after the remains of more than 40 Revolutionary War soldiers were discovered in New York. Nearly 250 years after their deaths, the soldiers' remains were escorted from the New York State Museum to their place of reinterment in a process of vintage military vehicles, and motorcycles. For many Americans, these ceremonies offer a powerful reminder that freedom is not abstract. It has names, faces, and stories. It is defended by ordinary people who choose extraordinary service. The rights we often take for granted, the ability to speak freely, worship freely, vote freely, and pursue our own futures, have been preserved through the courage of those willing to place themselves in harm's way on behalf of others. Kentucky has long contributed to that legacy of service and sacrifice. From the battlefields of the Mexican-American War and the Civil War to Normandy, Korea, Vietnam, Iraq, Afghanistan, Kentuckians have answered the call time and again. Communities across the Commonwealth know the pain of loss, including two soldiers lost in Operation Epic Fury, Hardin County native Staff Sergeant Benjamin Pennington and Nelson County native Technical Sergeant Ashley Brooke Pruitt. As Americans, we can never fully repay the debt owed to those who made the ultimate sacrifice, but we can honor them by remembering their stories, supporting the families they left behind, and living lives worthy of the freedoms they fought to preserve. We honor them when we come together as one nation, recognizing that the liberties we enjoy were secured through selfless bravery and devotion to country. The dignified transfer serves as a powerful symbol of that national gratitude. It is a reminder that behind every uniform is a life devoted to service and a sacrifice that must never be forgotten. As always, I can be reached anytime through the toll-free message line in Frankfurt at 1-800-372-7181. You can also contact me via email at vanessa.grossel@kylegislature.gov and keep track of our work through the Kentucky Legislature's website at legislature.ky.gov. Another important thing we honor and celebrate during the month of May is commencement, and it's a new chapter for many in Kentucky and for their future. As the academic term comes to an end, thousands of Kentuckians will experience one of life's most meaningful milestones, walking across the stage to receive a college degree. It is a moment that represents years of perseverance, sacrifice, and determination, with proud parents, grandparents, siblings, and friends looking on. Graduates will be celebrated not only for earning a diploma, but for demonstrating the discipline and resilience required to reach this extraordinary achievement. Graduation is more than a ceremony. It is a testament to countless late nights, difficult exams, financial challenges, and personal sacrifices. For many students, it is the fulfillment of a dream that began years ago. For others, it is the culmination of hard work while balancing jobs, raising families, or overcoming obstacles that at times may have seemed insurmountable. Regardless of the path taken, every graduate has earned the right to feel immense pride in what they have accomplished. This year's graduating class enters a broad and dynamic workforce filled with opportunity. They will begin careers in classrooms, hospitals, factories, farms, law offices, laboratories, and businesses across the Commonwealth and beyond. Yet the value of their education extends far beyond a profession or paycheck. These graduates possess the tools to improve their communities, strengthen our economy, and shape Kentucky's future for generations to come. Among this class are students who earned technical and vocational degrees to fill critical positions in advanced manufacturing, information technology, welding, and the skilled trades. These graduates will help keep Kentucky's industries competitive and ensure our state remains an attractive destination for business investment and job creation. We also celebrate future nurses, physicians, pharmacists, and therapists who have devoted years of study to caring for others. Their work will save lives, provide comfort to families, and improve access to quality health care in every corner of our state, from our largest cities to our most rural communities. Likewise, our law school graduates will go on to serve as attorneys, judges, prosecutors, and public servants dedicated to upholding justice and defending the rule of law. Future teachers will inspire the next generation of Kentuckians. Engineers will design the infrastructure that supports our economy. Entrepreneurs will create new businesses and innovative solutions that move our Commonwealth forward. The world our graduates inherit presents significant challenges. Our nation faces economic uncertainty, technological change, and important debates about the future of our communities and our country. But history has shown that Kentucky's greatest strength has always been the character of its people. Time and again, Kentuckians have met adversity with determination, innovation, and an unwavering commitment to one another. To the class of 2026, my advice is simple: remain grounded in your values, work diligently, and never forget where you came from. Success is not measured solely by titles or salaries, but by the integrity with which you conduct yourself and the positive impact you make on the lives of others. Use your education as a tool for service. Seek opportunities to mentor, volunteer, and lead. Invest in your hometowns and neighborhoods. Participate in civic life, whether you stay in Kentucky or pursue opportunities elsewhere. Remember that your talents and character can make a lasting difference. I also encourage you to keep faith at the center of your journey. There may be moments of uncertainty and setback along the way. During those times, trust that God has a purpose for your life and that perseverance, guided by humility and gratitude, will lead you forward. To the families, professors, and mentors who supported these graduates, thank you. Your encouragement, sacrifice, and belief in their potential made this achievement possible. We'll be right back after this important message.
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1: 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We were talking about graduation Graduation is a celebration of individual accomplishment, but it is also a reflection of the communities that helped shape each student's success. Kentucky's future is bright because of the men and women receiving diplomas this spring. They are prepared to lead with knowledge, conviction, and compassion. They carry with them the hopes of their families and the promise of a stronger Commonwealth. Congratulations to the class of 2026. May your lives be marked by purpose, your work by excellence, and your service by a commitment to improving the communities you call home. Wherever your path leads, know that Kentucky is proud of you, and we look forward to the many ways you will help build a future for our Commonwealth and our nation. As always, I can be reached anytime through the toll-free message line in Frankfort at 1-800-372-7181. You can also contact me via email at vanessa.grossel@kylegislature.gov and keep track through Kentucky Legislature's website at legislature.ky.gov. On our last episode, I started talking about session results from primary and secondary education and running through some of the investments made by the General Assembly this year. In addition to funding, the legislature sets education policy. Proposals are generally reviewed by the House Primary and Secondary Education Committee, where members evaluate and advance measures related to Kentucky's public schools. The next interim joint education committee meeting, by the way, will be held on June 2nd, and I encourage you to be with us in Frankfort in the committee room or tune in via YouTube or KET. This session, the committee approved the following bills, which ultimately cleared the legislature and became law. House Bill 67 clarifies electronic communications standards in place to prevent inappropriate communications between students and school board staff and volunteers. House Bill 253 phases out 3Qing, a reading method used in Kentucky schools, by the 2029-2030 school year, instead emphasizing an evidence-based approach built around five key components: phonemic awareness, phonics, vocabulary, fluency, and comprehension. The measure also prohibits school districts from entering into non-disclosure agreements when misconduct involving a minor or student occurs. House Bill 257 modernizes Kentucky's assessment and accountability system by maintaining statewide academic measures required under federal law while giving school districts the option to develop local indicators of quality based on community priorities. The legislation also reduces testing time by removing on-demand writing assessments, shifting accountability toward measuring individual student growth, requiring districts to strengthen writing instruction across all subject areas, and adding new reporting measures related to teacher qualifications, student achievement, and FAFSA completion. House Bill 555 gives local school boards the authority to decide how the proceeds generated from student businesses are used. House Bill 562 expands educational and workforce opportunities for students with disabilities by creating an additional high school diploma option for eligible students who currently receive only a certificate of completion. House Bill 727 improves the Kentucky Educator Placement Service System by allowing educator certification funds to support its development and enabling job applicants to apply to multiple school districts through a single platform. Senate Bill 1 restructures governance within Jefferson County Public Schools by addressing constitutional concerns raised by the Kentucky Supreme Court while shifting key operational authority such as personnel, financial decisions, and strategic implementation to the superintendent under board oversight and redefining the school board's role to focus more on long-term planning and accountability. Senate Bill 2 caps pay increases for superintendents and school administrators to no more than those awarded to classroom teachers and ties a district's SEEK eligibility to this limit. Senate Bill 4 establishes a statewide 5-year principal leadership development practicum to strengthen instructional leadership, improve school culture, and support new principals. The measure would also reduce the number of board members in districts with a population of more than 300,000 from 7 to 5, prohibit individuals who work in another district from running for school board, and require all current board members to run for re-election this year. Senate Bill 46 allows Kentucky school districts to use smaller passenger vans for student transportation while requiring appropriate driver qualifications, training, and drug testing to ensure safety. Senate Bill 101 requires schools to report assaults and attempted assaults against teachers and school employees that take place on school grounds and bus stops, including reporting requirements, and mandates a 12-month expulsion for students who intentionally assault staff. As always, I can be reached anytime through the toll-free message line in Frankfort at 1-800-372-7181. You can also contact me via email at vanessa.grossel@kylegislature.gov and keep track of our work through the Kentucky Legislature's website at legislature.ky.gov. In recent years, headlines from across the country, including here in Kentucky, have reminded parents and educators alike that even trusted institutions are not immune from misconduct. Cases involving inappropriate relationships, abuse of authority, and unprofessional communication between adults and students have understandably shaken public confidence and raised difficult questions about accountability in our schools. While these incidents represent a very small minority of educators and school employees, and while the overwhelming majority of Kentucky's teachers, coaches, and volunteers are caring, dedicated, and deeply committed to the well-being of children, even one preventable situation is too many when student safety is at stake. That reality is why the Kentucky General Assembly spent considerable time this session working to strengthen protections for students while also ensuring schools can continue to function effectively and practically. This session, lawmakers worked diligently to continue improving Kentucky's public education system. The General Assembly invested heavily in schools by increasing funding each year while also passing legislation to refine and improve existing laws. We also advanced measures designed to better protect students from individuals who abuse positions of trust and authority, including House Bill 253, which includes a provision that prevents school districts from entering into non-disclosure agreements with teachers who have a history of misconduct involving students. In addition, the legislature passed House Bill 67 to clean up and clarify language surrounding Senate Bill 181 from the 2025 regular session. As you may recall, Senate Bill 181 changed the way schools communicate with students by requiring districts to establish traceable communication systems between employees, volunteers, and students. The legislation created waiver provisions, established exemptions for family relationships, and sought to ensure that communication between adults and students remained transparent and accountable. At the time, lawmakers, educators, and local officials broadly agreed on the bill's content, and the legislation passed unanimously before being signed into law by the governor. However, once implementation began, concerns quickly emerged from teachers, coaches, school administrators, and parents regarding practical solutions the law did not adequately address. I will add that there was also tremendous support from parents and educators who agreed with the underlying goal of protecting students and creating greater transparency. The challenge became finding the right balance between safety and practicality. House Bill 67 addressed many of those concerns in a thoughtful and responsible manner while helping student protection at the center of the law. The bill expanded exemptions for family relationships to include cousins, nieces, nephews, and relatives by marriage or adoption, recognizing the realities of Kentucky families, including many non-traditional households. It also clarified that district employees and students may communicate directly during emergencies involving imminent risk to people or property, provided the communication is disclosed to school administrators. Additionally, House Bill 67 expressly permits communication during field trips, work-based learning experiences, outside employment, and local government activities. These changes recognize the reality that life does not stop at the school doors. Teachers may own businesses, coach community teams, sponsor clubs, or supervise educational trips, while students often participate in internships, part-time jobs, and extracurricular opportunities. The goal of these reforms is not to create unnecessary barriers between students and trusted adults, nor is it to treat every educator with suspicion. Rather, the goal is to establish clear safeguards that protect children while allowing schools to continue fostering meaningful educational and mentorship opportunities. Student safety must remain a top priority, but we also cannot allow for fear or bureaucracy to undermine the very relationships and experiences that help students grow and succeed. House Bill 67 strikes that balance. It strengthens transparency, improves practicality, and ensures students can communicate safely and appropriately with district employees when necessary. Most importantly, it reflects Kentucky's commitment to protecting children while still empowering schools, families, and educators to do what they do best, prepare the next generation for success. That's all I've got for this week's Commonwealth Corner. I'm Vanessa Grossel, your state rep covering Kentucky's 88th House District in Lexington and Georgetown. Have a great week. Please keep in touch, and I invite you to follow me on social media. Thank you for listening to Radio Lex WLXU 93.9 FM, the voice of the people.
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2: Welcome to Eastern Standard, produced by WEKU and Dynamics Productions. I'm Tom Martin. Thanks for joining us for an hour about the sweeping changes happening in the places that we fund with our tax dollars to help us think, sharpen our skills, innovate, learn about the world around us, gain social skills, and get prepared to enjoy a productive, civically engaged life. The public universities across the Commonwealth, leading the way in a wave of restructuring and, in many cases, privatization, is the University of Kentucky. And we'll get to UK in a moment, but also in this hour, how this looks statewide from the perspective of the Council on Postsecondary Education. And as these changes are taking place, talk of change in something fundamental in the preparation to go to college, a movement to end homework. More on that in just a bit. First, the University of Kentucky is in the midst of a sweeping restructuring, and as the university moves many of its operations into limited liability companies, we have many questions about the future direction of Kentucky's flagship public university, including what's driving these changes and what do they mean for employees, students, and for the Commonwealth. We're joined to talk about this by Jay Blanton, Vice President for University Relations and Chief Communications Officer at the University of Kentucky. Welcome, Jay.
3: Great to be with you, Tom. It's always good to see you.
2: Let's start with a recent op-ed that you have out there. You describe the restructuring of UK as necessary and strategic. On campus, there has been some questions emerging about whether this is something closer to a redefinition of the university's role. How do you see it?
3: We always start, no matter the issue, the problem, the crisis, the challenge, with first principles. And our first principle, our first priority is always, always, what's our mission? And our mission is to advance Kentucky. President Capiluto's shorthand for that is that we dream of a state that tomorrow is healthier, wealthier, and wiser than it is today. We believe that the way that we advance the state the best is that we help position Kentucky to grow. Kentucky today is, I think, undergoing great change, a lot of positive changes in a lot of domains. But Kentucky's got to grow. Kentucky, 10 years from now, to reach its economic potential, can't be a state of 4.5 million people. If you look at the competition around us, particularly to the South, we're going to have a larger tax base. We're going to have more skilled and educated workers to compete for the jobs of the 21st century. We're going to have to improve healthcare in the state and access to affordable care, but particularly to the kind of specialized care, the acute care that we provide in areas where we frankly lead the nation still, in areas like cancer and opioid misuse and heart disease and diabetes. We need to have more research into the kinds of discoveries that attack and address those sorts of challenges. The state needs to grow, and as Kentucky's university, we need to grow to help the state grow and advance it. So we always start with asking that question, what are we doing to advance Kentucky? At the same time that we're asking and addressing that principle and that mission, as you know, the higher education sector are probably under more stress and scrutiny than at any time in our lifetimes, I think it's fair to say. I think if President Capiluto were sitting here, he would say in his more than 40 years in higher education, he has seen lots of challenges at different times facing different parts of an institution. Never at one time, though, have you seen every part of the institution, the academic space, the healthcare space, athletics, under the same kind of level of stress and scrutiny at the same time. So we've got this imperative to grow and to do what we need to do to accomplish that mission, while also facing increasing levels of scrutiny, skepticism about the work we do, how we do it, the return on the investment of that work, the cost of that work. So we're balancing those, that imperative to grow and advance the state, that imperative to address these challenges and answer and be responsive to that scrutiny. So in that context, we are looking at a lot of the services that we do that I think support the mission. Our primary way we do the mission is education, research, service, and care. But then there's a whole host of things, you know, that support that mission, areas that like I work in, like marketing communications, or areas like information technology, philanthropy, the law, then things like dining, facilities work, janitorial work, all critically important to the place. But they support the core mission, and they are support services that

0: only keep up with those trends, but stay ahead of them, I assume.
1: You know, I think in a lot of ways, universities are often, not always, but often the leading edge of change in some ways. Mm-hmm. In the sense that universities, I think, are microcosms of larger societal trends. I think you're right. Every part of the economy right now is being transformed potentially by things like artificial intelligence, other technological transformations that have taken place. Universities are encountering the same thing, sometimes on the leading edge of that, sometimes not. But certainly our sector, we know that right now we're in a climate, we're at the state and federal level. Lots of scrutiny about what we do, how we do it, lots of changes to regulations, lots of changes to how we conduct research potentially. But that wasn't the start of that. If you look at, say, surveys, public opinion surveys over the last 10 to 15 years, there has been a shift in how people viewed higher education, a bipartisan shift, maybe more pronounced on one side than the other, but a bipartisan shift in questioning the return on the investment and the currency of a college degree. We have to be responsive to that. That doesn't mean you change your mission. We've had the same mission for more than 160 years. We were created to serve Kentucky. Over time, that has evolved and changed, but the mission has never changed. I think the same is true now. The economy is changing dramatically. Questions about what prepares a student for a career, what Dr. Capiluto would call a life of meaning and purpose, some of that changes and evolves. We have to change with that while honoring that mission.
0: Must be even tougher in this era of AI that we're in, where the whole question of what future employment looks like is up in the air.
1: We really believe that our job is to prepare students not only for that first job, but for that career. They're going to shift jobs 10, 15, 20 times in the course of a career. Our job is to help provide these really bright young minds with a toolkit of skills, such that they can adapt and adopt over the course of time, that no matter what changes in a career or a job, they've got a toolkit of skills that enable them, prepare them, position them for success. In a world where technology is changing things so rapidly, that's even more important. What we're finding is that, you know, when I was a student, maybe when you were a student, Tom, I came to college, I had a major, I got my degree, it was in a field, I went into that field and I thought that's what I was going to do. Obviously, that's changed for me a number of times, and I think for you as well. For students today, they're taking courses across several disciplines, across several majors. They are mixing and matching. They know. They know better than we do
0: often. So they're hedging their bets.
1: Yeah, absolutely. Right. Sure. Absolutely. When you see the growth of things like you get a degree and you see students getting multiple degrees or coming into college now, about half of our students come in with at least some college credit already. Mm-hmm. Which is a good thing. But they come in and they've got college credit that they may have in mind that they want to mix and match across several disciplines. They may go and get a degree in a field like social work, but then go get a certificate in counseling psychology. It's called racking and stacking. And it's because students know they need a broad range of skills to be ready for that, not just that first job, but that whole series of jobs and careers that they're going to have. We have to make that easier for them. That implies, I think, automatically that while the academic mission is the same and the core mission is the same, we've got to adopt and be responsive to what the needs of students are and what the needs of the workforce are.
0: No secret to anybody, but the University of Kentucky enjoys a huge, huge presence in Lexington, in the community. And for a person in the community, it's fascinating to watch all these changes taking place. One of them that's kind of been in the headlines lately has to do with dining and going through a transition from Aramark to Compass Group. A private company manages a major part of daily campus life. And in that arrangement, what authority does the university retain over pricing, labor conditions, and service standards, those kinds of things?
1: Great questions. The first thing I would say is that the idea of partnering with a private sector firm or entity is not new mm-hmm. at the institution. The hospital, UK Healthcare, partners with Compass now and first partnered with them for dining roughly 20 years ago. The campus, for a long time, self-operated, what's called self-op in our sector, and about 12 years ago, went with Aramark. Basic pricing for the basic meal plan actually went down, but quality of food went up. Over time, we did more local purchasing and local sourcing of food. We engaged in more sustainability and environmentally sensitive sorts of efforts around food. We were able to bring on, with Aramark's help, a dietitian to help students make those kind of healthy food choices. We had started a program called the Food Connection, which allowed us to connect more with local farmers to get more locally sourced food. And the percentage of locally sourced food at UK went up. The Food Connection actually did a report every year, made public, on our dining and the outcomes. What we're talking about now is, with that contract being about to be up, or us able to exercise the provisions to consider a broader contract, is we've been talking about, could we have one contract for dining across the campus, and with that scope and scale, do things like create even better pricing for all of our constituents, all of our stakeholders, students, faculty, staff that participate in the meal plan. Could this group also help us with even things like concession prices at games to make that more fan-friendly? Can we think about what we do to even increase our efforts around locally sourced food? What we do across the state to think about how programs like Food is Health might work? Can we use the size and scale of a larger partner to help us with group purchasing? And could we engage other partners in that? Could cities and other communities and school systems join with us to think about how you could do group purchasing efforts and procurement efforts that might also include more locally sourced food and other items using the size and scale of a global company? So there are lots of advantages to elevate service, enhance what we do, forge tighter connections with the community and with the state, which we did before. And all of that will be outlined in a contract. When we engage in a long-term contract with a partner, one of the first things we talk about is, do we have a shared set of principles and values? What are those? And how do we codify those in a contract? Now, it's got to be a business deal, right? It's got to be mutually beneficial to both sides, them and us, frankly. But it's got to also be forged around shared principles, shared values. And when we get done, we're in the final stages of a contract negotiation. You'll see those sorts of metrics and markers that I talked about. What are we doing in terms of quality? What are we doing in terms of local sourcing of food? What are we doing in terms of outreach to the state? There are going to be metrics that will be contractually obligated to in the context of a contract.
0: Are other areas of the university moving toward privatization and the formation of LLCs, that kind of thing? And does it extend up into the academic realm?
1: We are looking at the potential of a global contract for a range of support services, dining, facilities, custodial work, and some items in the patient care area, like patient transport, actually getting patients from room to room. So we are looking at whether we could have one contract with a private partner that would consolidate under one partner all those services. We will make a commitment to our employees that no one will lose a job as a result of this effort. You can stay a UK employee if you want to, which was a commitment we did 12 years ago when we had Aramark, and we honored that commitment. You can stay a UK employee, stay with your same pay and benefits. If you want to take a promotional opportunity with a new company, if we finalize this contract, you can take that promotional opportunity, and then you would be paid by that company. But we promise comparable pay and benefits there as well. So there'll be commitments, they'll be outlined, they'll be codified in a contract should we get to that point of executing it. But that is one area, what we call enterprise services, those sort of very critical but support services in those areas. And I should say, too, about this idea of privatization, that's not new to the university either. I mentioned dining for two decades on healthcare, more than a decade on the campus. We went with a public-private partner several years ago, as you know, with housing. That enabled us to build an entirely new housing system for our campus, which has been, I think, an inarguable success for our institution. We've done that with parking and sort of a P3 around parking and retail on our campus. We've had partnerships with companies such as Microsoft and Apple and Fidelity, which has allowed us, I think, to make enhancements to our retirement system, which I think most people would tell you is a pretty daggone good system in the state. But it's also allowed us to help create programs like UK Invest, where all of our students have access to their own investment account. It's been a great initiative in terms of financial literacy and education on our campus. So that's not new. This is larger in scope and scale, to be sure, but it's not new. The other initiative that you're asking about, I think, is around centralization or integration of some units on our campus. That's not new either. For several years, we have been looking at other kinds of services, not core academic services, but services that directly support those units, and whether we could make them more efficient and more effective through centralization. I'll give you some examples. Several years ago, we centralized our entire philanthropy unit. so we could have a more seamless approach to how we worked with donors, honored their wishes, and worked across the campus to understand the philanthropy needs of the entire institution. Centralize that. For several years, we have been working to integrate and centralize our information technology service. Why is that important? We hear about security breaches almost daily of information technology systems. We've had some threats as well. Being able to integrate and have those systems speaking to one another more seamlessly, working together more seamlessly, we think will be a benefit, if for no other reason, in the cybersecurity area. An area like marketing and communications, we're looking at centralizing that across the campus. We've got some colleges that have a pretty robust communications function with folks who do this kind of work like you do, or folks who do photography and videography, and then we've got some colleges with none of those services. So if we could centralize that and better serve the entire institution in a more coordinated fashion, we think there's real benefit to that. Another really critical one is academic advising. When I was a student, a faculty member helped advise me on my classes, and they did it sort of on the side, right? That wasn't their primary duty, nor should it have been. Over the years, that has become a more professionalized staff administrative function. And now, when we were talking about the idea of now where students are hopping around from discipline to discipline or college to college or major to major, having folks who can holistically understand how to navigate that academic advising system and provide students the counsel they need to be able to move credits around and still graduate on time and therefore with less debt, we've moved to centralize that kind of function. So it's, again, not touching the academic core. None of this touches the classroom. None of this touches what an instructor does. None
0: That's
1: of this
0: important
1: touches
0: because what I think there's a misunderstanding about that.
1: Right. And it's a fair question. But I think it's also fair to say, let's look at what we've said and what's actually happened. Mm-hmm. And I think it would be tough for anyone to find an example where those sorts of things have touched the classroom or touched the research that someone does. Now, it is fair to say, will I get the services and the support I need to do my job? That's the question. And we believe that integration, centralization, allows us the opportunity to maintain our employment base. Again, no one's jobs are being reduced or eliminated because of this effort. No one's losing pay. No one's losing a title or compensation. But we are moving administrative lines around to better coordinate the supervision of those activities to elevate and enhance that service.
0: Well, this is one of the reasons I really appreciate you coming in to talk to us about this, Jay, because I think we coexist with the University of Kentucky. And so we see headlines about these major changes that are taking place. A huge employer in this community with a major impact. What's going on?
1: Yeah.
0: One concern that I've heard is that efficiency becomes an organizing principle. How do you ensure that academic values, not just financial ones and not just organizational ones, drive these decisions?
1: We exist to advance Kentucky. That is the mission. Now, is it absolutely true that without some margin, you don't have mission? Sure. No question. We live in a market economy and that's the way it works. But the mission is still the same, and the first principle is still the same. It is a fair question to say, how do we maximize the efficiency of the support services so that we can maximize the mission around how we advance the state? I think that's a fair question, and I think that's exactly what we're doing. I think it's also fair to say, are you hurting people? Are you holding back the mission in some way because you're asking that a question around efficiency? Fair question. But I think the response to that is to look at what we've done. If you look at dining today, and when we did this, say, a dozen years ago with Aramark, there are more employees in dining overall today on our campus, whether UK, Aramark, or Compass, there are more people working on dining on this campus today than there were a dozen years ago.
0: Hmm.
1: So I think that's an illustration of, you know, promise made, promise kept. And our commitment now is we're 35,000 employees across the state of Kentucky. We're about 15,000 employees in Fayette County alone, at least 15,000 that live in Fayette County and work at the university. We want to grow. We want to have more employees. We want to be larger because that means more support and fulfillment of that mission of how we advance the state. But to do that, we've got to be organized in such a way that we are operating efficiently, we're operating effectively, we're showing the taxpayers and policymakers that we're operating effectively and we're providing a return on that investment that they're making, that we're holding down prices on things like tuition, that we're increasing access through more affordable health care, but more specialized care that only we provide, that we're decreasing student debt, all of which is happening. But we need to accelerate those efforts. And so we have to look at ourselves and look at how we provide services and how we support those core services. At the same time, I think it's fair what you're asking on behalf of folks that you've talked to and heard from is the university being accountable? And is the university honoring the commitments it makes? I think I could point to things like dining and other areas where we have made promises and we've honored those commitments. We're going to have those same kinds of commitments in these efforts underway right now. And I expect as a public institution, people will track how we do. I have a pretty good sense looking at my social media feed that people stay honest pretty well. And they should. Mm-hmm. But I think the question is, is a public institution, as a public trust, what commitments do we make and are we accountable for those commitments?
0: We're also hearing from some faculty who feel that decisions of this scale are being made with limited meaningful input from them. Some faculty describe a process where consultation with them happens late after key decisions are already set. How is shared governance functioning right now at UK?
1: I can tell you with respect of these two initiatives, both centralization and these enterprise services, there have been ongoing meetings, ongoing feedback sessions, town halls with those who are involved in that process directly and communication throughout that process. Shared governance is an important concept in higher education, no question. But shared governance also, I think, means shared responsibility and shared expertise. And if you look at how we operate as an institution, the system we have of shared governance, the framework we have for shared governance today, is much more in alignment with what other institutions across the country and in the state of Kentucky do than we had a few years ago. There is no question that the faculty of on our campus, 3,300 strong, bring incredible expertise to the table in lots of areas, and they have primacy. They have the last word, the first word, and the middle word on the shape and context and contours of our curriculum, and they should. The staff, actually now, within our shared governance structure, have more of a voice, frankly, than they had a few years ago when they were the minority members of what was called a university senate. That's why they endorsed the process we went through, the staff senate, the elected staff of the institution endorsed the process that we went through around shared governance. And they have more of a say now in talking with the administration and the board as decisions are made around things like pay and benefits. The students, who had very little voice in that former old shared governance process, they endorsed the process we went through, the elected representation of the students. We consult with them even more now about things like tuition and issues that are directly impactful to students. So it is absolutely critical that issues that directly impact different constituencies on our campus, that those constituencies have a voice and a strong voice in that process. And I think we have a shared governance process now that provides more of that, frankly, than what we had before. Now, there is no question that at the end of the day, the Board of Trustees, by statute, is the ultimate policymaking authority. They set the direction for the institution, and they delegate the execution of that direction to the president, who's the chief executive officer. And it is his responsibility to do that. But it's also his responsibility to directly and often consult with those shared governance groups who represent those constituencies in the important matters of the institution. And I think that you will find no shortage of dialogue and discussion and debate and dissent on our campus. And that's as it should be. And I think those are all healthy. And that process is, I think, very healthy and alive on our campus.
0: There's a broader concern that you will see if you read the Chronicle of Higher Education, Hechinger Report, or the New York Times, or across media, this is being expressed, that public universities may be kind of drifting toward more private sector models. What would you say to Kentuckians who are uneasy about that, if that's even true?
1: I think that there are things that are done within the private sector that we can learn from, that we can adopt, and then we can partner with. There are things that are done in the private sector that have to happen on our campus that the private sector can do better than we can do better. And those things should be done in partnership with the private sector. The private sector can build residence halls quicker and at a higher quality than we could do on our own. The private sector, we believe, can take what was a really good dining service and elevate it and make it better because they've got scope and scale in terms of thinking about things like purchasing power and the ability to bring other expertise to the table. They can do that better than we can do it. We believe there's an opportunity here to think about that with select other services, whether that's custodial work or facilities work. We have fantastic employees. If you look at the work our grounds crews do during the winter, during this past winter on our campus and the work they did to clean and clear that campus out, absolutely fantastic. Can we do even more in that space? Can the private sector bring something to the table there? Absolutely. There are things, though, that we do on our campus that we do better than what the private sector could mm-hmm. do. Research. There's an incredible, important role for public research. Healthcare, what our healthcare enterprise does across this campus to provide care that only we provide, and subspecialty, specialized acute care, teaching. We've got some of the brightest people in the world on our campus. We're not looking to outsource those things. We're looking to strengthen those things. But there is a role for work in partnership with the private sector in the delivery of services that they can do better than we could do it. We can be both things.
0: When this period is over, if it's ever going to be over, because as we said in the very beginning, sure. it just evolves and evolves as society evolves. But sure. what do you hope will feel different about the university for the people who work and study there every day?
1: We talk a lot about the University of Kentucky being a community, which is probably different language than you might hear in the private sector, right? We're not going to change that. I mean, one of the principles of our strategic plan, which we've had for several years now, is how can you be many, many voices in one community? I think we want people, no matter what job they do, to feel like they're part of a larger mission that is completely centered on how we make Kentucky better. No place is perfect, but I really do think that most people at the institution feel tied to a mission. They understand that we exist. I mean, Kentucky's in our name. It's why we were created. It's why we're here. We have no other reason to be here other than to improve the state. I think most people who come and work at the university and stay for a while feel tied to that mission too. So my hope is, and I think President Capilouto would agree, that over time, people continue to feel that bond, that inextricable link to that place and to that mission, and that only grows, and that we give them opportunities within that community to grow, to find professional fulfillment and development, but underneath and undergirded by that mission.
0: All right, that's Jay Blanton, Vice President for University Relations, Chief Communications Officer at the University of Kentucky. Thank you, Jay.
1: Great to be with you.

0: So what does this look like on the state's other public university campuses? For some insight on that, we turn to Dr. Aaron Thompson, president of the Council on Post-Secondary Education. Dr. Thompson, thanks for joining us.
1: It's good to be with you, Tom.
0: Dr. Thompson, many of us are trying to understand whether the changes at the University of Kentucky are a local story or part of something larger happening across public higher education. Are other Kentucky public universities going through comparable restructuring efforts, even if the details might be different?
1: You know, it's still a local story, no doubt, but, you know, it's a story that is happening in a lot of different places locally, I would call it. And what I mean by that, Tom, is, you know, institutions are going through some really interesting financial pressures now. Inflation, as you all know, is going up more and more all the time. Rising costs, federal funding has been cut down. Reductions in state general fund, as far as base, is either flat or going down. So, yes, in the sense of the word that what UK is doing is unique to UK at this time, but other institutions are going through a variety of restructuring, looking at ways that they can look at the business model in a manner that suits who they are. UK is their flagship institution, by far it's their largest institution. It's, you know, the economic value of the institution is greater by comparison than our other institutions. So, yes, it's unique in what they're doing to UK, but all of our institutions in this state and in other states are looking at their business model.
0: What role does the Council on Post-Secondary Education play when a public university is considering big changes in operations, programs, staffing, technology, all those things?
1: Good question, Tom. I mean, we're a coordinating board and not a systems board, which means that UK doesn't have to seek our permission or even have to inform us necessarily of how they're doing this particular part of their business. There's other things they have to inform us about, and there's other responsibilities that we have that could tie to this. I mean, we want to ensure the UK is still putting out a quality set of programs that is supplying the needs of the students they bring into their institutions around student success, around a variety of things. So in that sense of the word, we have a role. We also set tuition, the ceilings in the state. And a part of what they need to look at in their business model is total funds coming through the institution, to the institution from whatever sources, right? And so we look at that also. So a part of what we have, quote unquote, vested interest in all things, right? But higher education. But where we have the most, what I call vested interest in as far as what we're supposed to do at CPE, doesn't fall into the way they're doing the restructuring, but it falls in whether or not they're going to have enough dollars to supply the needs that they need to for the students that they bring in.
0: Well, all these changes are occurring in services and infrastructure all around the academic missions of these institutions. Is care being taken to preserve the core missions of these universities?
1: Yeah, and this is where CPE can play a part. For an example, UK is a land-grant, research-extensive institution. It's their flagship. We only have one of those in Kentucky. So how do we ensure that then they live up to all of those items? Well, you know, we do have some parts and pieces in that. Their board has the other parts and pieces. What we have to look at, though, are the outcomes. That's where CPE comes into play again. Even though the legislature puts the performance funding model in place, we have metrics that we look at and measure, along with a few other things beyond the performance funding model, about the outcomes. In Kentucky, in the last many years, we've been in the top five states when it comes to improvement in enrollment, retention, persistence, graduation rates, all of those. And we've even looked at our debt loads and affordability in Kentucky. In the last 5 years, we've been able to really get 61% of our students graduating from our public institutions, graduating without debt. And then if you look at total debt incurred across those that have debt or those that are graduating, we've been able to reduce debt by 34%. So in that regard, yes, we look at those student outcomes. We look at the quality elements of those two that we measure. And UK has been doing a really good job in many of those areas. So from that standpoint, yes. Now, can I predict what this business model will do to any of those? I cannot.
0: Well, students might hear us talking. They might hear these conversations about restructuring, and they might wonder, is this going to make my education better? Is it going to make it more affordable, more relevant, more impersonal? How would you answer them?
1: Well, I think, once again, that's the question they should be asking. Any argument that you make for a different business model or for a new business model that would include other resources like a public-private partnership, that should be directly correlated with making the student's life better, whether it's better housing, whether it's better facilities as a whole, whether it's better outcomes, whether it's tutoring, mentoring, those wraparound services, and whether or not they can get to that graduation mark with little or no debt. All of these items should actually be targeting themselves toward those outcomes. So I would still argue, if a student asked me that, I would say that it's important for us, the council and the campuses and legislators, governor's office and everybody else, to ensure that we are doing all we can do to make sure that student who asked that question will have the answer she or he needs that would help them to want to get in college and get through college.
0: Well, Dr. Thompson, when you look across Kentucky's public universities, are we seeing a temporary period of adjustment, or is it more a permanent redefinition of how public higher education works?
1: Yeah, well, you asked two questions there, and I think both should be answered. I do believe that we are reacting a little bit because things come up. We just came through the legislative season, and we appreciate keeping performance funding the same. And not having a cut, but there was not a lot of extra money that went into higher ed. So you have to respond to that somehow. You do, because many of our campuses have operated on efficiencies for a long time, as you well know. So you're going to have to figure out how then do we do the business model and still provide the same service. So that part is clear in place that there's some reaction. We're going to probably be setting tuition rates here pretty soon. You know, and I'm proud to say we've kept tuition at the lowest level in the history of tuition settings since at least I've been in this role. But, you know, we also have to look at how do we get dollars into the pot to really do the business with inflation going up. So, yes, part of it is response. Now, part of it is also thinking about the permanent setting of where we're at now in today's economy. If we are going to react at a faster rate, quicker than we ever had or think about having to, based on a variety of influences like AI. And the other is that, you know, students are coming to us with a little more need than they ever had in the past. And we want to make sure that we prepare them to go into the world that they're going to have to exist in that's ever changing. They have to be adaptable. They have to be problem solvers. All that means we have to change much of our curriculum. All of those things are permanent, Tom. I mean, no matter how you shake it out, the business model that goes along with making those happen is going to be permanent. Now, anytime there is an effect, we're public institutions. If public dollars go down in any kind of sort of way, or total dollars go down, even if parents and students have to pay more but not pay beyond their means, then, yes, I think you're going to see all of our institutions looking at ways that they're going to have to actually suit themselves to that business model.
0: Speaking of artificial intelligence, would you say that every Kentucky college student is going to need to graduate with some basic AI literacy, regardless of what major they're in?
1: I think they're going to have to graduate with some basic AI literacy. As a matter of fact, we're putting together a task force at the council that's looking at all these different parts. But we're also going to have to make sure that we are working closer with business and industry and other folks out there doing AI and figure out what we need to do to give the skills and competencies to these students that will help them to know how to adjust when they get in this marketplace. AI is changing so fast. Mm-hmm. It's kind of hard to know what you need to give them. Now, what's not hard to know is how we need to help them to know things like we're doing with their graduate profile, like how to think critically, how to communicate, how to adapt, how to have professional and ethical standards in place, all of those things that would allow them to not have their jobs taken by AI or be able to create a job or career for them that they will manage AI. I don't think we should be reacting to this. I think we should be very proactive in the way that we're preparing these students differently than we've ever thought about preparing before. Now, there are some jobs out there that surely we have to look at that could be replaced. Things in manufacturing, I mean, healthcare is going to change because of AI, agriculture, business, public service, arts, all of these things, right? With all that in mind, we are higher education, Tom. It's our responsibility to anticipate and to educate, you know, and to adapt and to make sure that AI not only doesn't replace those students that we're putting out into the marketplace, but that it doesn't replace us too, which means that we're going to have to be cutting edge and be out in front.
0: All right, that's Dr. Aaron Thompson, president of the Kentucky Council on Post-Secondary Education. Thank you so much for joining us.
1: Tom, I appreciate you, and thank you for having me on your show.

I'm Tom Martin, and you're listening to Eastern Standard. If you just joined us, earlier in the hour, we looked into the big changes occurring at UK and on other campuses across the Commonwealth. 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

0: Homework is a challenging topic for parents and educators. The question of how much homework is too little or too much, and even whether or not there should be homework at all, has been debated for a long, long time. But as we hear in the latest interview from education contributor Bridget Blom, it may now be time for a big change.
1: My guest today is Ariel Gilraith. She's a reporter for the Hechinger Report. And recently, she's documented the issue of math homework across the country, the research behind it, and the case of a particular district in Louisiana where the superintendent recently announced no more homework. Ariel, welcome to Eastern Standard.
2: Thanks so much for having me.
1: So what first drew you to this story, and why is it now an important time to write and talk about the homework debates?
2: Yeah, I can tell you that anecdotally, I had been hearing for a while that schools had moved away from homework or shifted how much they were assigning. What really caught my eye was a chart that a researcher posted, who I follow on social media, basically looking at a survey that showed fourth and eighth grade homework assignments based on teacher responses and student responses from the nation's report card. And that chart asked how much homework they had the night before. Over the span of the last decade, it had gone from about 4 to 6% of students saying no homework to more than a quarter of students saying no homework the night before.
1: You also share in your report the recent announcement by LaSalle Parish School District in Louisiana that there would be no homework, that the policy of the district was no homework. Why do you think that announcement resonated so strongly with parents, not only in that parish, but surrounding parishes and across the country?
2: I think a lot of parents have experienced a time when their child was frustrated with homework and a time when they were frustrated with helping their child with homework. And so for many parents, it comes down to this is something that gets in the way of family time, of extracurriculars. Children already spend 6 to 7 hours a day at school. Why are they doing more homework? These were the sort of comments that I was seeing when LaSalle made their announcement.
1: And the research really is not clear on homework. There are those who see homework as an equity issue that creates imbalance. And there are others who believe we need to think differently about the homework that we send home with students. What was interesting to you in your findings in the research?
2: Surprisingly, homework is incredibly hard to research. The problem is that many researchers try to look at how much homework students get and see the outcomes of that. But the problem when you look at time spent on homework is that it may take one student 15 minutes to do their homework, and it may take another student with the exact same assignment over an hour. So it's difficult to disentangle that. For the student that understood the assignment very quickly, within a few minutes, it doesn't mean that the student that spent longer on homework benefited more from, you know, it's the same assignment, but different amounts of time. And so it's really, really hard to actually study how much homework students receive and if that has an impact on their academics.
1: One of the most interesting tensions that you articulate in your piece is the balance between ensuring all students have access to rigorous coursework and learning, and homework being part of that, and homework in practice, especially in math, and how homework is practice for mathematics that builds stronger math skills. And so that practice is important. How do educators reconcile the reality that some students need more repetition while other students lack support at home?
2: I can tell you that the equity issue is why a lot of schools have said they don't do homework anymore. The parent that I interviewed in my story, whose child goes to a school where he doesn't get homework, said that the reasoning was, well, some students don't have a good home life or parents to help them with their homework. The problem with that is banning homework entirely means students are not getting practice time that they would normally be getting for subjects that they learn during the school day. I think broadly, the experts I spoke with are concerned that that lack of practice time could have an effect, particularly on math, which builds on itself relentlessly each year. If you don't understand simple addition earlier on in first grade or second grade, you're going to have a hard time with division or concepts that go beyond addition, you know? So I think the concern is that, yeah, that students will be missing out on practice that they need to help them learn these concepts.
1: Ariel Smith with the National Parents Union you spoke to for your reporting, and she shared that while her son was doing well in school based on his report card, because of homework at home and being committed to that homework, she discovered that he actually had some challenges reading.
2: Yes, that's actually an unfortunate side effect on grade inflation in schools. So a lot of times students' classroom grades on their report cards don't necessarily reflect what they know or can do on tests. And we've learned through research that parents are more likely to trust report cards than test scores. So if you get a report card saying Johnny has an A in reading, then you assume Johnny can read and everything's going great. But a lot of times that's not actually the case. And the way parents typically find that out is by sitting down with their child and doing the reading assignments and seeing that they're struggling.
1: So homework becomes an important window into a comprehensive, maybe, look of how a student is doing. And parents are an important part of that understanding of how a young person's doing in school.
2: Exactly.
1: I'm also struck by the busyness of today's parents with extracurricular activities, sports, all sorts of things after school, that it's a challenge for parents to have that time, maybe around the dinner table, on the sofa, in the evening, to work with their children on homework. Did parents express that sort of frustration as you reached out?
2: Definitely. There's an overwhelming sense that, you know, for many students, they're in school already between 6 and 7 hours a day. Why should they need more time to spend on schooling when they're already doing it for so long? I think broadly, that is another huge tension with homework, is that it gets in the way of extracurriculars, evening meals, activities with their families. And I don't think a lot of parents see the sense in adding more schoolwork onto an already pretty packed school day.
1: Dr. Joyce Epstein with Johns Hopkins University suggested that we need to think differently about homework, that what goes home needs to maybe challenge a student in a different way than working on worksheets.
2: Yes, and a lot of her research really revolves around the quality of homework versus the amount. So instead of thinking of homework as I'm going to give this student a big worksheet to complete and send back, think of it as what can I give them that will demonstrate what they learned in the classroom, even if it's a single math problem or a math problem and an activity to talk about with their parents. So thinking about homework really more in terms of what are they demonstrating versus how long it takes them to do it.
1: And part of this maybe is coming about today because of the use of artificial intelligence and platforms like ChatGPT and students accessing those platforms to do their homework.
2: Teachers are increasingly concerned that homework is losing relevance because students have access to large language models like ChatGPT and can simply put the question in, put the math problem in, and get an answer spit back out to them without having to actually do the work of thinking about the homework. And that was another big concern that came up in research that I looked at when teachers talked about how much homework they assigned. Like, what's the point if a student is just going to look it up on this program that can spit out an answer?
1: You have to wonder, with all of these things, the question about the quality of homework, the use of AI, the limited time that families have, even if they want to engage in homework, they have limited time. If there is some way for us to think about, you know, inspiring curiosity in after-school hours as the homework that comes into the school day the next day. Any real forward thinking that you tapped into that would be maybe good guidance or advice to teachers as they're wrestling with this issue of homework?
2: Yeah, I think Joyce got into this quite a bit and talked about this a lot with her research, that homework doesn't have to look like it historically has. It doesn't have to look like a worksheet or a bunch of problems or even an essay. It can look like that sometimes, but it can also look like, you know, talk to someone in your life about these experiences, or, you know, do this while you're doing sports. It can look like these more interactive, less worksheet-driven skill and drill problems, as long as the student is engaging with what they learned in the classroom that day.
1: Ariel, this is a debate that I learned in your report that is not just a debate of the last decade or the current generation, but it's a debate that goes back to the late 1800s. Do you imagine this is a debate that we will settle any day soon?
2: I don't think so. And looking into this topic, I learned that the debate is as old as schooling itself. And I don't get the sense that we're going to definitively settle it one way or the other today. But I think the challenges of today are perhaps different than they were 100 years ago, 50 years ago, even 20 years ago. And so it adds a new wrinkle to a very old debate.
1: Indeed. Ariel Gilraith with the Hechinger Report in her report on kids and parents disliking homework and the story of a Louisiana superintendent who issued a policy requiring that homework be removed. Thank you for your reporting, and thank you for being here on Eastern Standard.
2: Thanks so much for having me.
0: Thanks for joining us. 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Mike Savage, executive producer. Neil Kesterson, sound designer and technical director. Ella Fitzgeraldine, studio dog. We're on the WEKU, Apple, Spotify, and NPR apps. 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I'm Tom Martin. 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
8: Here's one for all you blues singers out there. 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Now, sing along with me.

Hello, and welcome to another edition of Mode Selecta. This is DJT. You are listening to me here down at the Gray Line Studio here in Lexington, Kentucky. It is 6 p.m. I've got some excellent music for you here today. And other than that, I hope you're having a wonderful, beautiful, sunny day out there. Let's see. We'll get a few things started here for you. I am looking forward to playing music for you today. This is Force of Nature with the song Mist. Mode Selecta.

In the background, you've got Minnie Riperton with Baby This Love That I Have. It is 6:07 p.m. You are listening to 93.9 WLXU Media Lex, Lexington, Kentucky, down here at the Gray Line Station. Got a special guest coming up, but until that happens, I'm going to keep playing some excellent tracks for you. We're going to change it up a little bit. 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

0: 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Got Apollo in the studio here with me.
1: What up, what up, what up, what up? We here.
0: I'm going to play a few of his tracks here coming up after the break. In the background, we got Smooth by BLK Oxpro. It's a nice little track there. We're gonna keep it cruising. Paul, tell me about the project that we're gonna play later on in the show here.
1: Well, this project, it was I worked with Slime Bucci, a local artist here. Shout out to him. And I pulled up to the studio one day, and I just seen him there. I just kept hearing that beat, and I was like, I fell in love with it as soon as I heard it. Walked to his car, and I was like, "What are you working on?" You know, got in, sat down, he rewrote, and then he showed me what he had, and then after that, it was magic. It was there. And that's how it happened.
0: Spur of the moment, absolutely. Yeah. That's the way it tends to go. Excellent. Yeah, we'll have that in just a few tracks here coming up. Since it's a bright, sunny day, I'm going to play you some Push by Pharaoh Monk. 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

0: All right. 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We are going to have a quick station break, and then we're going to come back with a song that is an original by my guest Apollo here in the studio, Apollo X.
1: Yep, I'm featured on it. It was Slime Bougie's song. Yep. Shout out. We're here.
0: Excellent. I'm looking forward to hearing more about that afterwards as well. The time is 6:23 p.m. You are listening to 93.9 WLXU LPFM, Lexington, Kentucky. I appreciate y'all tuning into Mode Selecta. We're going to have a good time this evening, and we'll be right back after some of these messages from the station.
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0: All right. We're in the studio here at 93.9 WLXU, LPFM, Lexington, Kentucky. We've got Apollo X here. That was your track, What You Bargained For. Tell me a little bit more about that track. I understand it was concocted in, you know, a local upcoming studio, right? So yeah, that's going to be...
1: The Music Room.
0: Yeah.
1: Shout out Bunny Monroe. Yeah.
0: Yeah, tell me more about that.
1: So it was one day I just pulled up to the studio, and then I'm hearing this beat, you know, look over at this nice, classy Mercedes. I see Slime Bucci, a local artist here. Shout out to Slime Bucci. Keep hearing it, and I'm feeling it in my soul, feeling it in my body. I have to get out of the car at that point. Not feel it too much, it's almost like destiny. Knock on the window. What's up, G? I hear that. What you working on? Hop in the car, I'll show you.
0: How long ago was this?
1: 2 years ago.
0: Nice, you've really come a long way as an artist. I know you have a lot of tracks down on paper right now, but a lot more
1: on the way. Yep, you already know.
0: Fantastic. We'll probably get another one in here later in the show, but for now, it is 6:30 p.m. on the dot. 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This is DJ T. I got Apollo X here with me.
1: Yo.
0: We're just going to keep some more tracks rolling. I don't necessarily have anything local for you, but I do have a new track by the infamous Freddie Gibbs coming up here for you. This is Action.
2: Yeah. Tick, tick. And it don't be.

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2: Yo.
1: We're about to get a little crazy with the second bit.
3: Niggas don't even know, son. 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Straight up.
4: You gotta push. 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

0: trying to be loud.
1: The Americans plan to use this machine to go back early in war.
0: If I told you how I feel,
1: if you can capture this American time machine, we might have opportunity to change history and assure Soviet victory. The fate of Soviet Union, of entire world, rests in your hands.
2: No fear.
1: Comrade,
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0: All right. It is 6:47 p.m. We are nearly done with the mode selected for the day. It has been a good one. I've got Apollo here with me in the studio.
1: Yo, We kicking it.
0: We're kicking it live. We can just had some live vocals coming on. If you saw that or heard that, that is a once and only type of thing. Much coming up. We might do some of that some more. Apollo, tell us about the day.
1: Man, the day's been great. The sun was out. Work got done. Saw people out. Was able to pass some flyers, actually, today.
0: Nice.
1: You know, I got to show some love. The sun is out hitting you. You're feeling warm. Why not pass that warmth on? You know, and flowers are a little bit cheaper than, you know.
0: What cheers somebody up more than getting a flower out of nowhere, right?
1: Yeah.
0: That's a tremendous thing.
1: Oh, yeah. We care. We care about you.
0: Well, I love to hear that. Here in the last 10 minutes of Mode Select, we're going to change it up. Thanks, Paul, for being here with me in the studio.
1: Thank you for having me.
0: Once again, this is DJT, air listening to 93.9 WLXU LPFM, Lexington, Kentucky. And this is Mode Select.
1: Oh, yeah.
2: I smoke it because I enjoy it.
3: It doesn't worry you that you're breaking the law?
2: Sure, it worries me. I mean, it worries me because I don't want to get caught. I do not want to go to jail for something that I can consider a pleasure and harmless to both society and myself. I'm not hurting anybody. I'm not hurting myself. Why should I be punished for it?
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Got Paul here with me. All right. We'll be back next week with some more of that. We have The Heat by The Jungle in the background. Hope to see you again soon. 93.9 WO2. Enjoy two more minutes of some super fly tunes.

are celebrating The Voice on Overtones Live. And by that, we're not referring to The Voice TV show, but we are celebrating The Voice as an instrument today and what it contributes to the art and the institution of what we call choral music. We have Dr. Jeff Johnson and Nick Johnson in the studio. No relation. The

0: With me.
1: Excellent. How about Searching for a Feeling by Third Story?
2: So my friend John Lanertone and I, he was in Acousticats a year younger than me, but he and I, we just loved this band. Third Story, they came out with this three-song album, and that was all we had of them, and they were absolutely amazing. Searching for a Feeling was one on there that just meant a lot to me and John both. And John was an amazing vocalist, and I never felt like there had been a song he got to really show off on during his time at Cats. He was in it for 4 years, and so, I mean, he had the voice that would do it, but none of them had been written for him. And so I was able to take this piece and make sure it fit him. And he absolutely nailed it, and I love listening to that. There's a recording of it on the Acousticats Facebook, but I don't have any, like, studio recording of it, and so there's something special about that to me, though, that there's a recording that we kind of Singletary staff, we snuck into the recital hall one afternoon because it was open, and we just filmed really quickly, just one or two takes, and then went on our way and posted it, and it was huge. People loved it, and I still, that's one of my favorite things, is that one time John's sister reached out to me and said, "Hey, do you have any videos of John singing? I'm trying to just put together a folder of those." And I said, "Absolutely, I do." And I just sent her a bunch of different videos of John, but that one was the one that was the full length, I don't know, just a really good sound quality video.
1: Excellent. Now, this next one is kind of special to me because the UK Acousticats did perform this also on Overtones, and this was Outcast Roses. And let's also connect that to what your prediction was with Hey Ya for Dr. Johnson's List, because that was also an Outcast piece. And if I remember correctly, that was one of your performance pieces on the sing-off in 2013.
2: Yes. That one was our second week, and so Dr. J loved that one, but I didn't know if it would be one of his favorites. One of the reasons I put it on there is because I knew it was memorable enough to be one of his favorites. But it also was a shortened version of that song, and I never went back and expanded that to a full length because it said what it needed to say. Mm-hmm. Everybody knows the song Hey Ya. We put all the favorite parts in there, you know. But then Roses was an opportunity for me to write a full length version of this. So and that was kind of when I was in my experimental phase of how interesting can I make something sound using

0: made that were necessary to make it, you know, family friendly.
1: Well, and you know, just to be quite honest, it's so fast paced and all of the things that are going along, I didn't even like hear that part. Mm-hmm. Like,
0: right.
1: You know, I mean, it just seamlessly, the way that you arranged it, seamlessly, and very entertaining.
0: Yeah.
1: Even with, you know, the choreography that you all had around that as well. But what great songs. And who was hotter than Outkast back then?
0: Right.
1: And I don't know if you saw, they just recently went into the Rock and Roll Hall of Fame.
0: I did not.
1: Yeah, so that was a really good, and they had a performance and everything, so you'll have to look that up. Carolina.

0: What?
1: And Dak was like, why are you clapping? And I was like,
2: that's
1: hey.
2: So next on your list, number 6 was Rivers and Roads by Head and the Heart.
3: Yeah, so that one means a lot to me. My first year teaching at Tate's Creek, I had an a cappella group. Their name was Take Two. And my goal was we would record an album at the end of the year. They were so good and had so much potential, and they were all hard workers. I care very much about each of them still to this day because they were my first, you know. Mm-hmm. But I had a good conversation with each of them. I said, if we are going to record an album, there has to be a purpose behind the songs we choose. So there has got to be a theme. There has got to be, you know, an overarching story. And so they selected 3 songs: Work Song by Hozier, I See Fire by Ed Sheeran, and Rivers and Roads by Head and the Heart. I wrote my arrangement of Head and the Heart and took it into rehearsal. And I had a rehearsal structure with them that I had actually gotten from the friend of mine I mentioned who teaches in Memphis. I would give them their song on the Monday. Our first rehearsal we had Mondays and Thursday rehearsals. I gave them their song on Monday with the learning tracks. They were to sit there and they sing out loud with headphones in the room all at once. It's the most aleatoric sounding madness, but you give them X amount of time to read through this, and then you sing through it as a group with the track playing on the speakers in the room, and then you take away the track completely and they sing it by themselves. And then, flaws and all, their goal for the Thursday was that they had to be prepared note perfect, but then that's when we begin to get the music making going. Mm-hmm. The fascinating part about that process, I know I've kind of derailed a little bit, but the fascinating—
2: No, that was one of my questions coming up, so let's go with it.
3: Yeah. Well, the fascinating part about that process for me was I watched them become incredible sight readers, and so you eventually didn't even need the learning tracks for them. They could just sit and they could read anything that you'd put in front of them, and my sight reading scores at their Allstate auditions were going up with each of those students.

0: points. And there were a lot of people that doubted that process because they felt like it was cheating.
1: Non-conventional, right?
0: Yeah. But at the end of the day, those students also were getting exposed to a ton of music because they could learn it faster. And then it built their skill set so that they could continue to do that without that aid and that crutch. And I don't even consider it a crutch. That was really the wrong word for it. But all that being said, short story long, was that Rivers and Roads, the first version I gave them, we hated, including myself. And I could tell that they weren't in it and that it just was missing something. And so that night, I remember I went home and I thought about it a lot, and I just couldn't figure out what I wanted to do with it. And then, you know, 3 a.m. rolls around, and I wake up in the middle of the night, and I just have this melody in my head that is has nothing to do with Rivers and Roads, but it just keeps playing. It's this ostinato, love, love, love, love, love, oh, love, love, love, oh, love. And then it just goes and goes and goes. It keeps going almost the entire song. And I just got up out of bed, and I said, I am going to go right now. I'm just going to start writing. And then I got to school. I remember I was leaving my house and walking to the parking garage, and I texted our group me, and I said, all right, everybody, so I wrote a brand new version of Rivers and Roads. Please delete the other one out of your folder. I'm sending it to you all now. If you all have a chance to listen to it before rehearsal today, please do. But I'm really excited for this one. And they absolutely loved it, and it was one of the most fun. It was very different than the original. And so the original is this kind of slow, indie, very nostalgic feeling. And this one was this upbeat. The version I wrote was this upbeat, joyful, almost a flip from what the original feels like. And we loved singing that one. I just adored that piece. And it's on Spotify now. And there's a studio recording because it closed our first album.
1: Excellent.

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4: Media Lex is grateful to Founder Circle member Tanya Jackson for their generous investment in our mission, a level of exceptional giving that reflects the spirit of our founder and community champion, Deborah Hensley.
0: So, the next one on the list is number 5 with Not With Haste, another Mumford & Sons piece.
5: So, Not With Haste was a piece I wrote as a gift to my best friend, and it was on his wedding day, not this past November, but the November before. I kept it a surprise from him, and I got a little choir together to learn it, and I played the piano, and it was just really beautiful version of a favorite song of his, and kind of just I just wanted to provide him with something meaningful to him and meaningful to me. And so I was able to put that little choir together. And after their ceremony, before the reception, they sent all the guests away except for, you know, the wedding party and that who stays for those pictures. Unbeknownst to them that I had my choir people out there in the lobby of the church waiting by the piano. So as they came out, we were standing there and we performed it for them. And so that's why that's on my list, also because it's Mumford. Yes. But I feel very proud of that one because that was after my phase of making myself kind of go out of the comfort zone and write with piano. I've played piano my whole life, but I've never really written piano music. And so I wanted to put that to music in a special way.
0: Climbing the list right now at number 4, I'm like Casey Kasem here, top 100, which we could easily do with your arrangements. You have Landslide on here, Fleetwood Mac style.
5: And so, and again, so this is my like overarching list of top 10. It's not necessarily my like countdown to my favorites, but Landslide would definitely be up there in the 4 or 5 range if these were in order by favorite, but I just... There was a piece that I wrote for the Acousticats years ago, and it was kind of I chose the style. It was I Can't Make You Love Me, and I kind of wanted to write it in the style of Kirby Shaw's And So It Goes, which Cats loved singing. It was just straight 4-part, you know, kind of choral sounding, and so that's what I wanted to do with I Can't Make You Love Me. And for years, people talked about how that one was so beautiful, and they loved that piece. And so I really started writing more for Pause and Listen, the Treble Choir's a cappella group at UK. I started writing more for them upon graduation than I did while I was in school because I was primarily writing for Acousticats. But after I stopped coaching Acousticats, I really started writing for Pause and Listen. And so I've written probably 20 arrangements for them total. But I wanted to write something for them that was similar to something that I wrote for Cats. So I took Fleetwood Mac's Landslide and made it very choral, kind of just changed that feel while also maintaining the original feel of the song in the chorus. But it turned out beautifully. And I remember I went to Pause and Listen rehearsal before they kind of understood my vision for it, and they were kind of struggling to, I could tell they didn't even really like it. And I was like, I promise you're going to like this when you realize the reason it is the way it is and when you kind of understand how it should be sung. Like, it's much more sensitive than you're singing it now. And once they kind of understood that and heard that from me, they fell in love with it because right. I made a couple edits. And there were some things that I had put in there that I thought, you know, that is a little, that doesn't really work. But we kind of worked together with, what is it that you all want out of this that's wrong with it right now from your perspective? But I'm also a big fan of when I write something for somebody else, it's theirs, mm-hmm. you know? Like, yes. Yeah, my name's on it, but like, I have been a choir director where sometimes there is a song that is perfect except for one little thing that my students might not be ready for or just might not work for my ensemble. And so I can relate to needing to make changes to something that you don't necessarily feel like you can.
0: Yes.
5: I am a big advocate of if I write you something, make the changes that you need to fit the ensemble you have. Because even if it means you reach back out to me and say, hey, this isn't working, what can we do? You might not be the person that wants to create the change, but I'm more than happy to do that because I have been in those shoes, and also music is for everyone. It bugs me when people say, like, no, that can't be changed.
0: Yeah.
5: And for some stuff, I do feel like that is appropriate, but it's pop music.
0: It is.
5: It ain't that deep.
0: Right.
5: And it's fun, you know? So if you can sing it better with a change, sing it that way. And so Landslide for me, that was a moment where I got to tell Pause and Listen, like, look, this is a time where you get to decide, like, what would make this work? And kind of have that experience with them too.

0: We have three more on the list. And as Nick mentioned, these aren't necessarily in order, but just a compilation of some of his favorites. And we have Hard Times, which also Dr. Johnson mentioned. I will say that that's one that just took my breath away when I saw the film at the convention. So what do you have to add on to what he said about Hard Times?
1: That was one of, I mean, almost an out-of-body experience for me. Dr. J approached me very early asking about this because he wanted to sing it at, with that, you know, honor choir. And told me that there were going to be students from Men's Chorus, too, that were singing. And he wanted it to sound contemporary, but still pay homage to the traditional version. And so I got, he said, I want you to add your Nick Johnson flair. And what's weird is that I don't necessarily even always know what my flair is, but every song I write has it. Yes. And there's always some sort of harmony or some sort of way in which the voices speak to one another that I do have a good sense of how to make a song beautiful, but what I had to hone in over the years was how to make it accessible and beautiful. So simple does not always mean easy, and that was hard for me to understand. So because a lot of the stuff I wrote for Acousticats was so many parts, I would write them for each person, you know? But that's not realistic if I wanted somebody else to be able to sing that.

0: freeze the boat.
1: And so Hard Times was all about honing in and staying true to the music. But I remember at National Convention, I don't know if you've ever been to a national ACDA conference, but it is not necessarily typical that people give a standing ovation until the end. But that was middle of the set, and it got a multiple-minute standing ovation from the audience, a full performance hall. And I have never felt that way in my life. You know, I can't even quite describe what that felt like. But what meant the most to me was the students that came to me after telling me, hey, this changed me. You know, this piece, I'm so happy to have been a part of the group that sang it first. And that always meant so much. And so then that became my claim to fame. I remember when I got the Walton Music booklet of like top songs of the year, I had beat out Brahms.
2: How about the
1: fourth best selling of Walton's new pieces, or not necessarily new pieces, but I remember thinking, that's odd. Like I that was a weird moment. And I know, like, you know, Brahms is obviously a very influential composer. Yeah. And so that was a weird moment for me to process. But very cool.
2: Well, when you think about it, too, just the works of Stephen Foster and just really me digging into that background is realizing that, you know, from that time frame, he was a pop star.
1: Yeah.
2: And I mean, he was like our Elton John and our Billy Joel. And it's just so hard to imagine, you know, times like that where everybody's walking around in these, you know, big full dresses, and, formally dressed, and that he was so admired. And I mean, if they would have had like a top 10, all of his compositions probably would have been on it as well.
1: Yeah. And I mean, I'll also Such say beautiful. That there were some things around Stephen Foster that I know were controversial,
2: yes,
1: too.
2: Exactly.
1: And so I was trying to be mindful of that and not necessarily celebrating parts of him that were not, you know, not okay at this day and age, but the beauty of the song itself could be shaped in a different way. And so my meaning behind it that I the meaning that I had when I kind of poured into the song was with that in mind of how can I reshape this for a future generation.
2: And you know, I thought of that song Hard Times a lot around, you know, COVID pandemic shutdown. And I just thought, you know, I would love to hear some recordings of that song. It's very universal. But you know, when you talk about Foster's compositions, you've got this, you know, dichotomy of controversial lyrics, but some of the most beautiful melodies ever written. And you know, how do we reconcile with that? But I just love that you did this piece. This one is one that was also performed on Overtones, and I just remember thinking when I heard it, I'm like, those are three different songs, and they're just sewn together so wonderfully and masterfully. So this was your ballad, which consisted of three songs, which were
1: Skinny Love, Leave Your Lover, and Unconditionally. It was a crowd favorite.
2: Oh yes.
1: Oh yeah. And it was long. It was a long piece, probably 5 minutes, and which is rare for me. I have trouble paying attention to things as it is for longer than other people. But that one was a piece that I honestly cannot even remember my process for writing it. Other than that, I knew that if I'm going to write a mashup, as you know, early on in my career of writing, I didn't necessarily think this way. I just thought, well, that song works with that song. But they didn't necessarily have much in common. Like one of the songs that we did for the sing-off audition was Call Me Maybe, Payphone.
2: Yes.
1: Which they do have a similarity. Like, you know, it's
2: a theme.
1: The theme. Yeah. But those songs aren't meaningful. You know, those songs are fun. So these songs are powerful songs. Yes. And so I thought, how can I tell a story through three different perspectives that then kind of blend into one idea? And so it was introduced, the first song is Skinny Love, and then a new soloist comes in for that second piece of the Leave Your Lover, and then the third soloist comes in for the Unconditionally, but the lyrics of Unconditionally are kind of mirrored in those other two songs, and so all three soloists come together for the chorus of Unconditionally and then break out into their own choruses of each over top of one another, kind of overlaid. That one was I loved that piece. I honestly haven't listened to it in years, but there's also a recording of that on the Acousticats Facebook that from back in the day.
2: Excellent. And then the last one, but certainly not the top or the bottom, but Back at One, Brian McKnight. I would imagine that this one was a real crowd pleaser as well.
1: Oh, yeah.
2: Just a beautiful song.
1: Yeah. And that one was hard to perform live. Like, we really struggled with that one at first because it wants to rush.
2: Yes.
1: So you have to really, really be cognizant of, like, no, this, you have got to feel this beat internally because it does have a lot of moving parts and of quick rhythms, but spaced out between voice parts. So there's a lot of staggering so that it's easier. Like, one part's just doing doo-doo, doo-doo, mm-hmm. but then other people are coming in on the doo-doo, yes. doo-doo, so they're doing that offbeat. And so, but I love it. It was on our first full-length album that Acousticats released, the first studio album. There's a live album that was released after my freshman year, maybe sophomore year, Acousticats Live in Concert, and it's on Spotify as well. But I have one piece on that Isn't She Lovely, that first song. But then in that second album, I wrote the entire album, and Back at One is on there. Is good. It is a good arrangement, and I have always loved it. And the Cats, that's one of the ones they just recently resurfaced. And I didn't know until they sent me a video of them performing it. And I said, well, wow, I forgot how good that song was. And sometimes that happens to me. I'll forget that I even wrote something.
2: Right.
1: And then I'll hear it and I'm like,
2: you'll hear it on overtones. And
1: or like Pause and Listen was singing a song a couple weeks ago and I was standing outside of the rehearsal because I was waiting to go in and I thought, did I write that song that they're singing? I have no idea. Turns out I did. But it was years ago. And so I had no idea. It just, you know, it escapes your memory sometimes. And so Back at One is also one of those songs that every now and then I kind of forget about. But, you know, and I'm glad it exists. I'm glad to forget about them sometimes because then I'm reminded of them and get to go down memory lane.
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0: Fantastic. Well, thank you so much for that overview of top 10 favorites.
1: You're welcome.
0: Nick, you told me such an interesting story about how you initially trained, and I've got trained in quotation marks, mm-hmm. Because it's really identified as probably non-conventional mm-hmm. to the way that you train a chorus or a chorale. How you train these young voices, how to work in concert with each other in an a cappella group. And then let me kind of follow that up by saying that people typically probably think about a cappella groups as like barbershop quartets. Mm-hmm. And I think that's the most common association that, you know, the average person would think of. But you utilize many voices in many parts in your composition. So let's talk about that, because, and let's also talk about your background, because you don't have really a formal background in this arrangement thing, do you?
1: I do not. So I started, like I told Dr. J, my first arrangements were drumline cadences. Mm-hmm. And so I played snare drum. I was center snare of my high school drumline. And my junior year, I started experimenting with, you know, could I write something for this? I'm going to try. And so I did. And then we had several of them that we used regularly. Now, then I said to my choir director, Ray Hurley, I said, hey, I really want to write a piece for chamber choir, which was our a cappella group that like met after school on Fridays. And she said, okay, yeah, go for it. And so I did. It was Just the Way You Are by Bruno Mars. It was not really an arrangement. It was a transcription. But that's how you learn, you know,
0: yes.
1: Like early on, like, that's the best way to learn, is to transcribe. And also back then, I didn't think about it as a transcription. I thought, I arranged this.
0: Right.
1: Which, you know, I did in a way, but like it's still, there was nothing fresh about mm-hmm. it. It was all just a recreation of exactly what I heard. And then going into college, when I got into Acousticats that freshman year, going into my spring semesters when I wrote Isn't She Lovely, and I will say, even though I had played piano my whole life, I started taking in second grade and all the way through high school. I was extremely good at oral theory when I had to start taking theory
0: nice.
1: In college
0: mm-hmm.
1: and horrible at written theory.
0: And most of the time, just to let our listeners know, that's reversed.
1: Yeah, and see that, and I feel like it's always that the singers are typically more well-versed in oral theory, while the instrumentalists are more well-versed in written theory, because they learn so differently in their, you know, process
0: right.
1: or in their growth as musicians. And so when I was in written theory, I really did struggle, and I didn't know why it was so hard for me. My first semester in written theory, I got a D and A in oral theory. And so I remember thinking, why am I having so much trouble with this when I don't have much trouble writing something? Mm-hmm. But the difference was that I was writing something that I knew sounded good, but didn't necessarily follow the formal structure of what I was learning in written theory. Once I accepted that, it made written theory so much easier to understand, because I knew that it was not going to be similar to the way that I wrote,
0: mm-hmm.
1: which actually, once I started then really starting to understand written theory more, I started to fall in love with it. I mean, I thought, this is like, it's scratching an itch in my brain that I didn't know was itching. And I then was able to start applying some of those concepts to my arrangements, but still with the understanding that I can break the rules,
0: mm-hmm.
1: you know, like, those rules, I'm not going to get arrested, you know,
0: right.
1: like those rules are meaningful within a structure,
0: mm-hmm.
1: but they don't always have to be followed, especially in contemporary a cappella music. And so I wrote a ton of arrangements for Acousticats over and over and over. I would spend breaks, like winter breaks, spend the whole time just writing music for the group. Like, I think one time I wrote 10 songs over winter break. It was like an album that we were going to record. And it was one of my favorite things that I've ever done, because I started learning about, hey, how can I fit all 10 of these songs together with one common mm-hmm. theme, like musical theme? And so I had like this cascading bell tone sound that would come out in every single song. And then I also took each of the Acousticats at that time. I took each of their phone numbers and made their phone numbers into a scale degree. And so then I wrote a melody that matched the scale degree of their phone numbers that was specific to each of them, so that each of them had a unique part to
0: mm-hmm.
1: sing. And so that was a fun experiment for me. And then I got to the point where I met J.D. Frizzell. My senior year of college, J.D. was doing his doctorate at UK, and he is the friend of mine that teaches in Memphis. He has an incredible a cappella group named One Voice, and he used the learning track method. Mm-hmm. And so I decided, you know, if I really wanted to try to get others to understand what my arrangements sound like before they read through them as a group, they need to know that they can be accessible. And so I started doing the learning track thing. I knew nothing about how to record. I knew nothing about how to, you know, fix sound levels, and like, I still kind of don't. And I recorded my students singing their first album and had no business doing so, but I figured it out as I went and it was fine. But it's amazing to see my first learning tracks that I wrote and the sound quality versus probably my last ones that I wrote. And so that was the time when JD taught me how he uses those tracks by panning this, like each student, if it was, you know, the altos, their part would be panned into their left earphone while everyone else's would be panned into the right. So when they're listening to them, they can practice by taking out their own earphone and sing with the other parts and without help, you know, or they could take out the other parts and say, okay, wait a minute, what was that part that I just did? Okay, let me take that back out, put that back in. And so that was super helpful for them, and the way that they practiced and the speed at which they were able to learn songs. Mm-hmm. And so that's kind of the structure I went with. And then I introduced that to Acousticats. They loved it. That was back in 2015 fall. That was the first time I started using learning tracks with Acousticats. And it was also a brand new group. Like, yeah, my group when I was a senior in college had pretty much been the same group, with, you know, the exception of a couple people joining as they got into college. I had pretty much been with those singers forever, and then all of us graduated at the same time. But then this new group that came in, it was all brand new, so the learning track thing was very easy to introduce because none of them had done that. And the few that were still in there from the previous year were pumped about it because they knew that JD had done that, and they knew that I was learning how to do that. And they ate that up. And so learned so many songs that first semester. But they also began to get used to, without having to hear the song, they knew what that song was supposed to sound like based off of my arranging style. So they learned how to sing what I wrote and how to predict what something was going to sound like, as did my high schoolers.
0: So, Nick, again, it has been so good to have you on Overtones. I would like to ask you just one silly question, and then I'd like to ask you something more serious.
1: I'm ready.
0: Do you ever look back at the sing-off YouTube videos or watch videos of your past work?
1: I don't for fun, but I do if people ask about them. But I hate the sections of those videos that aren't the singing. You know, like,
0: oh, yes,
1: it's all fake. It's all
0: the
1: fake.
0: The story.
1: Yes.
0: Right.
1: Everything is fake that you're seeing. We don't choose the songs. They choose them for you, but they tell you, well, tell us about the song you chose.
0: Yes. I'm like, however, it was the best version of Blurred Lines that you could possibly
1: do. Yeah, it was fun. It was fun. Really fun. I was proud of it.
2: Everybody get up. Boom,

0: Well, outstanding. Nick, I'm so thankful that you and Dr. Johnson were on the show today and that we could really put the spotlight on this amazing work that both of you all have done for over like 33 years now. So as a fellow alumni of the UK School of Music, I'm so glad that we all had this time together, even though it was at different times at the school, but that also binds us and bonds us together for a really long time. And I'm very thankful for your friendship, and I'm thankful for you being on the show today.
1: Thank you so much for having me. It was a great time.

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1: Welcome to Folk Alley, your weekly deep dive of the best in folk roots and Americana. I'm your host, Cindy Howes. Father's Day is Sunday, June 21st. Today, we're honoring folk dads, featuring sets with musical dads and their musical kids. We'll start with Woody Guthrie, whose legacy as a father is pretty complex due to his inability to be with them and spend time with them because of Huntington's disease. He had 8 children, started having kids in the 1930s, and the disease started taking hold in the 1940s. His daughter Nora says his music and writing offer a glimpse into the kind of dad he wanted to be. Here's This Land Is Your Land. 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